0: people don't like conflict. And if you look at the ways that people typically choose to engage their conflicts, conflict avoidance is a popular choice. So you're not alone in that. I think there's a couple of reasons that people avoid conflict. It's the emotional distress of it. It's emotionally heavy to not be living at peace with people. You know, it lives kind of in the back of your head, even if you're going about and doing other things in your day. Sometimes it's hard not to be thinking about that or to feel unsettled. Another major reason that I see people avoid conflict is because once conflict walks into your life, right, you are faced with a decision. There's already a level of discomfort. And so we all sort of make the determination of which discomfort are we willing to live with? Is it the discomfort of the unresolved conflict? Right? Okay, my coworker's really bugging me, but I can handle it or it's not that bad. But is that better or worse than stepping into the unknown of bringing it up, right? Most people's fear and conflict is that addressing it or saying something isn't going to make things better. It's going to make things worse, right? This person's going to be mad at me, or it's going to dredge up all these things and they're going to hate me because I said that. And so that's sort of the determination, right? Which of these discomforts will I live with? And when we say, you know what, the unknown is too unknown for me, that presents too much of a wild card, I would rather, you know, endure my coworker who cuts me off or doesn't listen to me in meetings or hogs the fridge space. I will endure that cost because I prefer that discomfort to what happens if I say something and I can't predict how they'll respond.
1: Well, why is being conflict avoidant considered a bad thing? You know, basically, I want you to convince me to change my ways.
0: Well, I'll start with the caveat that conflict avoidance is not always a bad thing. But you want to think about anything that you do in conflict with intentionality and with strategy a little bit, right? There are some conflicts that aren't worth fighting, right? That getting into it here and now or getting into it with this person isn't going to be productive. And so it can be strategic to say, I'm going to choose not to engage. If I was going to give you the pitch to say, why should you engage conflict probably more than you do, this is what I would tell you. I would tell you that if you strip away all of the stuff that sort of swirls around a conflict, the emotions, the drama of it, the things like that, if you can pull all of that away, at the middle of every conflict is a crack in the system. There's something that isn't working, right? Something is trying to show you, hey, this, you know, something in our relationship, something in our working culture, something in my family, right? There's a miss here. And conflict is trying to show me that that miss is there. And it's inviting me into a better way forward, right? It's saying something's not working. Why wouldn't we take time to look at that, to address it together so that we can move forward better together? And in that, in the philosophy of restorative practices, which for me as a practitioner is really the foundation of a lot of my work, it's saying that conflict is an opportunity. I think we're really prone as a people to view conflict as threat, right? We believe conflict is a threat to community and belonging and connection. And candidly, with good reason, right? Many of us, all of us, have an example of a conflict that has ended a relationship, that's broken trust, that has done damage to us. But when we only view our conflicts as threats, right, then that changes also the way that we engage them. And if we believe they're a threat, we're going to be more avoidant or combative. And so what I would say is when you view conflict as opportunity, you begin to see that there is positive, right? You think of every good change that's happened in our world on the biggest level and in your personal life. It's come through probably needing to navigate or negotiate some sort of change. And conflict inherently is inviting us into change.
1: So how do you learn to be okay in conflict? I imagine it's not something you can just, you know, read about or listen to on radio programs. Is it one of those things, you know, where you just have to do it and kind of learn as you go?
0: I think doing it has some value, right? And one of the things that I think helps is having positive examples of when conflict goes well to counterbalance the really strong examples that live in our minds of the ones that don't go well. Right? Bad conflict has a long shelf life because of how impactful and hurtful it is to us. That's why reality TV exists, because conflict is interesting when it's bad. Right. And so I do think there's value to both engaging sort of your little conflicts so that you can almost rack up a track record of seeing, like, see it wasn't maybe as bad as you thought it was. but also being intentional to remember those moments. I do this in my own life when I come to a conflict and I'm like, okay, I really don't want to exert the energy for this, or this is inconvenient for me. I will think back and think about, okay, remember the time that you did bring something up and it made you feel so much better, or it addressed the thing that really bothered you, and then your relationship was so much better. So I think that we can live the experience that will help us say, okay, next time I go in with a little bit less fear or a little bit less dread. I don't think the goal is that conflict is something that we look forward to or that it's fun. I don't make that case. When I train people, I say, I'm not going to try to convince you that it can be fun, but I am going to convince you that it can be good. And so I think a combination of having some new ways of thinking about conflict, new ways of engaging it, and then putting those things into practice, and hopefully at least seeing some of that play out in a positive way.
1: Most of your conflict resolution work centers on campus life at William & Mary. What are the kinds of conflicts students struggle with most these days?
0: The number one conflict that we've seen this year is club-based or organizational conflicts on campus. So this is where we're meeting with students to navigate a concern that's happening in, you know, a club sports team or, you know, a political organization, what have you. William & Mary has over 500 student organizations on campus. So there's no shortage of organizations, and it tends to be when you organize and, you know, you have a set of bylaws that govern what you do, conflict is inevitable. So that's a big one. The one that everyone thinks about when you think about campus conflict is your shared living conflict. So roommate conflicts, stuff that's happening in the dorm. We do see a lot of that, and we work with our partners in residence life to help make sure that all of their student staff are well trained to support those students in conflict as well. So that's where you get some of the crazy stories when you read through and you think, wow, this is really stuff that people are doing in their shared living spaces. And then the third category that we see and we're seeing more of is professor and student conflict. So that's one that's particularly interesting because of the power differential there. We found that the power element of conflict is important to students. And so we will see students who are hesitant or fearful to raise a concern to a professor, or even maybe they've raised the concern and the professor hasn't responded in the way that they were hoping for. We do some coaching with students to help that communication be more productive.
1: You said students kind of have a tendency to want to remove the source of conflict from a situation. Tell me about that. What's wrong with that strategy?
0: Great question. I will take one moment in this question to be a little bit of a conflict and restorative justice nerd. and then I will answer it on a more practical level. There's a foundational work in restorative practices that I love by a man named Nils Christie. And he has a seminal work that's called Conflict as Property. And the premise or the core of his argument is the sense that, right, we all sort of have that impetus to remove conflict from us, right? We think of the other person sort of as the main problem, quote unquote. And we think, well, the conflict is resolved if I get away from them, right? They stop whatever they're doing. And what Nils Christie invites us to think about is that conflict is our personal property. When we have conflict, it's our property in our lives. And even he speaks to the criminal justice system. You look at how our systems are looking to separate people from their conflict, right? When we adjudicate in the criminal justice system, we're adjudicating, did you break a law? Right? What's the law? The state is who you violated. Rather than saying, hey, who did you harm? Right? Who is the other person? Even in your cases where there's really direct harm, our legal system separates people from their conflicts. And so Nils Christie's argument is that we should be entrusting people as much as we can with conflict as their property, right? It's that ground for opportunity for growth, right? That's how we understand the impact of our actions. That's how we understand what it means to repair a relationship, to take ownership of our action, to understand the needs that something we've done has created, and working to meet those needs for someone who's experienced harm. And so all of that to say, students like to remove conflict from their organizations because we all like to do that, because that's the easy solution, right? And it's one that perpetuates the thinking of the person is the problem. Mm. One of the main things that we invite students into in my work is, we like to solve problems, not people, right? You think about the dangers of conflating a person and a problem. And we do this all the time, and we do it in really subtle ways. Like, think about the ways that we talk about people in conflict, right? they're crazy. Like, what a mess. It's a zoo over there in that department. Even little things like that are little strands of dehumanization, right? We're beginning to dehumanize. And when you start to treat people as problems, it justifies treating them poorly, right? It justifies not being kind to them, avoiding eye contact with them, gossiping about them behind their back. And so instead, it's harder to sit with someone who has done something that's harmful or impactful, or bring up that difficult or uncomfortable conversation and say, hey, I'm here for you as a person, but we got to talk about, you know, this thing that you said or did. So separating people and problems. I think for students, right, there's an impetus to say, yeah, kind of the cancel culture, one and done, right? You do or say something and that's it. We want you out. There's a lot of social pressure that exists for that too, right? The rumor mill is usually churning on what someone has done or said, Yik Yak, which is, for those who don't know, a anonymous sort of like campus chat that people can post on about whatever they want, helps fuel a lot of that. And so students are also worried, right? If they retain this person in their organization or in their friend group, what are other people going to think? Are they going to get canceled for doing that? So it kind of feeds itself, right? It's easy and it scratches the itch. It avoids the difficult conversation, but it's also rooted in what's our culture on campus around how do we treat people who have messed up, have made a mistake, have done something harmful. And we just see that pile on where students don't have a lot of incentive to not act that way. Hmm. They'll be rewarded for doing it, right? We see this a lot in some of our social organizations where it's like, okay, if there's a rumor that a woman has felt uncomfortable with a man in that organization, right? Well, other women won't want to come to this group, right? And so there's social pressure that encourages saying, yeah, just kind of get rid of them, say we got rid of them. And sometimes, to be clear, there does need to be separation. In your more elevated cases, certainly there are significant things that require people to separate from individuals or from organizations. But we're talking here about your low-level stuff, and often ones that haven't even had any conversation, right? They haven't even sat down and said, hey, tell us what happened, or this is what we're hearing. Let's figure this out. It'll be just based on what people are saying to them.
1: You've come up with a quiz that tells you your conflict style. I'd love to have the honor to have you quiz me here.
0: Oh my gosh. Okay. You want me to give you a live quiz?
1: Yes, yes. Let's go through it.
0: All right. I'm ready for you. Okay. Question number one. You are working on a project with a group of colleagues and one person consistently doesn't follow through on their tasks. How would you handle it?
1: Oh, how would I handle that? I probably wouldn't say anything and just kind of pick up the slack so we get a good grade.
0: Okay. So I'm going to read you the answer. So pick up the slack yourself. Forcing them to do anything is probably just going to make them mad and it won't end up helping anyone.
1: Right. Okay. That's me to a T right there.
0: Okay. Perfect. Okay. All right. Question number two. Your group of friends is deciding where to eat. You are trying to get everyone to share their preferences and be involved in the discussion. That's option one. Option two, you're making the decision. You want to make sure you get what you're craving. You're saying option three. You're saying, I'm good with whatever. You want the group to be happy. Option four, suggesting a few options that everyone likes and organizing a vote between those. Option five, waiting for the discussion to be over. You hate this part of going out to eat.
1: Well, my question is, how hungry am I in this situation?
0: You can give yourself a medium amount of hunger.
1: Okay. What I would probably do is, you know, I'm pretty open. Like, I'm not a picky eater, so I'd go with the flow.
0: Okay, so you're waiting for the discussion to be over or saying, I'm good with whatever.
1: I'm good with whatever. I think I would say that.
0: Perfect. Okay, next question. During a team meeting, a coworker corrects something you said. You don't fully agree with their correction. What would you do next? Option one, ask them questions to clarify their point and share more of your reasoning. Maybe there's a misunderstanding. Option two, concede some of their points and stand your ground on others. You're willing to acknowledge what they got right as long as they'll acknowledge what you got right too. Option three, move on. You don't want to get into it in front of everyone. Option four, point out what you disagree with in their correction and reassert your thinking. Option five, nod and say, you're right. You don't want to correct them in front of the whole team.
1: I think I would do option one. That's the clarify what they meant. I think I'd probably do that just so I could understand and maybe learn from the situation.
0: Okay. Question four. Your boss always schedules your one-on-one meetings in the mornings, while you would much rather meet in the afternoons. What would you do? So option one, ask your boss if you can alternate morning and afternoon meetings so you can both get your preference sometimes. Option two, accept your fate and the calendar invite for the morning one-on-ones. Option three, explain your preference to your boss and ask about theirs. Maybe if you both understand why you have your preferences, you can find a solution that makes everyone happy. Option four, tell your boss that you're happy to meet in the mornings. No problem. Option five, let your boss know that you prefer afternoon meetings and ask to switch to an afternoon one-on-one.
1: I think I would just accept my fate. I'm a pretty deferential person, so I think I would just accept my fate in that situation.
0: Okay. All right. Question five. A colleague microwaves fish in the communal kitchen for lunch every day, and it stinks up the whole hallway. What do you do? Option one, do nothing. It's their lunch. Saying something isn't going to change that. Option two, keep your door closed, spray air freshener, buy a gadget you saw online that claims to neutralize microwave smells. Option three, bring up the issue with them, talk through the options that allow them to have their lunch and address the smell. Option four, ask some questions to see if they realize what's going on. If they don't, let them know and ask them to do something to address the smell. Option five, figure out a compromise. Maybe there's another microwave they can use.
1: I don't know if I'd do any of the options there. I think I would maybe make a joke and bring it up that way. And I think that's what I would do. I would make some joke about fish being smelly. I don't know. Is that passive aggressive?
0: A little bit. Yeah. What would you be hoping to happen as a result of making the joke?
1: I would hope that something would lodge in their brain to make them understand that, oh, it is smelly. I didn't even know, but in a funny manner. Does that make sense?
0: It does make sense. That is like the definition of passive aggressive. Oh, God. I'll say based on your responses, you are scoring high in accommodating and avoiding and compromising. The five conflict styles are arranged on a grid that measures two dimensions. It measures how much you are willing to work with other people, so sort of your cooperativeness. And then it also measures your self-advocacy, like how much are you willing to stand up for what you want in a situation. So there's the five of them. So competing, high self-advocacy, low cooperation, compromising, which is somewhere in the middle, avoiding, which is doing neither, accommodating, which is high cooperation, low self-advocacy, and then collaborating, which is high self-advocacy and high cooperation. So your answers tend on the accommodate, avoid, and then if you have to get into it, sort of a compromise mindset.
1: That sounds bad to me. Is that bad?
0: Why does it sound bad to you?
1: It just sounds like I don't have like a backbone to stand up for myself.
0: One of the things I love about the conflict styles, and I tell this to everyone when I talk through styles with them, they all have strengths and they all have weaknesses. So there isn't one that's the best or there's not one that's the worst, right? I think a lot of times people, like we talked about, think that avoidant is all bad. And as we discussed, it can be good. Collaborating, which is high on both, does tend to be your highest correlation with good conflict, conflict that is satisfying, you know, doesn't harm relationships, things like that. But there is strategic and good use for all of them. So I would say probably your personal assessment of where your areas to grow are correct. If you are high on accommodating, usually that means that you are good at being sensitive and caring towards the needs of other people. And that's an important part of conflict, right? There's so much good that comes from thinking about what someone needs, how they might be feeling in a conflict situation. That's not something to throw away. That's something to keep. But what it does mean for people who are accommodators, it means that you can tend to sort of be the doormat, right? Or you don't stand up when something really does matter to you. It can be really good to be an accommodator when something doesn't matter to you at all. I attest accommodating as one of my styles as well. And I see that come out when I'm in a meeting or I'm working with one of my students and they want to do something. And I'm like, oh, I don't really care either way. I don't have a strong preference. So to me, I'm happy to let you do what you want to do. So that can be a strategic way to use it. But the downside that I see a lot with accommodators too is right, something really does matter to you or you have an opinion that could be helpful and you don't voice it. They also tend to be people who let things build up over time. And if you do hit some sort of boiling point, you kind of snap. So tend to sort of hold it back, right? They're trying to preserve the relationship. That's usually what motivates accommodators. But they often have a hard time believing that conflict can be good. So even some of your questions about why is it good and why do I dread it, I find with my friends who are strongly accommodating that that is something that's challenging, right? They equate conflict as harmful for relationships. Saying something or pushing back on someone is mean, and that's just not the case.
1: You know, in such a polarized society these days, do you think most of us are kind of, you know, lacking conflict resolution skills?
0: I do find that people lack conflict resolution skills. I think that we see the extremes play out certainly in politics, but I think also in our own lives, right? We've talked a lot about the different ways that people engage with their conflicts and the extremes of that being avoidance, right? Not doing anything at all, not engaging it. And then kind of on the other end, we think of conflict as a fight, right? Where it has to be this argument where we're mean to each other, or we don't like each other, and it breaks our relationship. And I think that's what we fear. We fear being in these extremes, and we don't really know the middle part. There's so much else in that middle spectrum of how you can engage a conversation. So I do think that as a people, we don't always exercise those middle skills, or we exercise them and we don't recognize it. I think just sometimes recognizing a practice that has helped us in conflict helps us do it again. I had a professor in grad school who'd talk about even just creating a little bit of reflection for someone post-conflict, say, hey, what worked and what didn't work, helps you carry those skills forward. So I think often in our conflict-avoidant culture, even talking about conflict resolution isn't popular. It's not something that people are like, ooh, you know what we should bring in for our, you know, professional development, or what we should talk about for programming? Let's talk about conflict. You know, people like to talk about things like leadership development, or right now in higher education, there's a lot of energy around, you know, dialogue or discourse. And all of those things are important. But I see the common thread in there so often of, right, let's name what we're experiencing. We all experience conflict. And I think that when you can get specific about it is where you can talk through skills that may resonate with people, or they're like, oh yeah, I kind of use that, you know, in my normal life. But being able to name it and name it as a conflict resolution skill and say, this is how it helps you in conflict. This is the specific fear or anxiety that you have in conflict that this skill can help you navigate in a practical way, I think is incredibly empowering for people.
1: Well, Emily, this is fascinating stuff. Thanks for sharing your insight on With Good Reason.
0: Thank you so much for having me. It's been so fun.
2: Emily Gerst is the Director of Conflict Resolution and Education at William & Mary. This is With Good Reason. We'll be right back. Welcome back to With Good Reason from Virginia Humanities. Mongolia, China, Israel, Cambodia, Papua New Guinea, Indonesia, and even the United Nations. These are just some of the places my next guest's career as an anti-corruption consultant has taken him. Taekyung Tan is the Director of International and Leadership Studies and a professor of political science at Radford University. He began his globetrotting anti-corruption work in the early 1990s as the Cold War drew to a close. That's where we pick up our conversation.
3: After the fall of the Soviet Union, we were hoping, a lot of us in the anti-corruption circle was hoping that there will be a sea change in how countries do their international development and aid. You know, it's not tied to Cold War calculations. Yeah. So we were hoping for that. During that time in the 1990s, actually, the world was in denial that there's corruption in many agencies. So if you try to do investigative work in an agency to clean house, generally there's a sense that you are a rat. You know, you are destroying the reputation and you're working against the mandate and mission of the organization. So this was experienced, I'm sure, during the time of the civil rights movement when, you know, human rights, women's rights and racial equality was promoted as an ideal in society. And then after that came the anti-corruption movement in the 1980s and 90s. And then in the year 2000, the

0: back then that you saw cropping up over and over?
1: Yeah, corruption comes in various forms. There is bribery, embezzlement, various forms of fraud and extortion. And some of us like to think of corruption having a few types. Yeah, the grand corruption that is in high places by powerful actors and the elites, and the street level corruption or the petty corruption that you see in the streets on the ground level. I deal with all of them because they are really all part of the same phenomenon, and they all stem from the same forces in society, the forces of abuse, neglect in government, the forces of using money to buy political influence and to stack the deck in favor of some actors, yeah, when there should be a level playing field.
0: Corruption has been happening basically, you know, since the beginning of civilization. Why do you think it's still one of the biggest drivers of conflict worldwide?
1: Yeah, whenever there's power, there's going to be abuse of power. There's going to be inappropriate exercise of discretion. You know, when power is concentrated in high places or in rich organizations, they will eventually use that kind of power to secure other benefits for them in the form of a favorable treatment, in the form of avoidance of taxation, resource diversion by the government towards the kind of spending that they want, and, you know, favorable treatment in any form of procurement bidding. Yeah, so this happens in every society, time immemorial.
0: What were some of the worst cases of corruption you dealt with in your career?
1: There was one time in the 90s, I was invited by Asian Development Bank to head a consulting team of four anti-corruption experts to go into the Kingdom of Bhutan. At that time, the king, which is the fourth king, just abdicated to his son. And so his son is trying to put together kind of a very nascent democracy, yeah, opening the country up to democratic elections. And when I was there, there was a case of land grab by very powerful people in some of the districts in Bhutan. And Bhutan is a kind of a very rural Buddhist society that people have strong deference to their, they call it the dashos, you know, the big people, the powerful officials and industry leaders. Yeah, so they were able to circumvent many of the kind of due process to win lotteries to secure huge swaths of land for themselves and their descendants. At that time, we were working behind the scenes, encouraging the anti-corruption agency to prosecute because, you know, that agency is so strapped for manpower. They are supposed to do the investigation, the public education, but also the prosecution, yeah, against big people and young graduates. Yeah, many of them in their 30s and 20s are trying to build a case against powerful people with very, very accomplished lawyers. In fact, the best lawyers that money can buy. And those went up to the High Court of Bhutan. And behind the scenes, we were trying our best to encourage the young prosecutors and investigators to do this right, because the young nation, the young democracy of Bhutan is looking at them, yeah, to see whether big fishers can get away with corrupt practices. And fortunately, with a lot of luck, they were able to put together very strong evidential testimony, and they won. The defendants were given a slap on the wrist because, as you know, they are very influential. And however, it sends a very strong signal to the rest of the country that no one is above the law and corruption will not pay in the young democracy of Bhutan. And that was really kind of heartwarming because I was able to witness from the sidelines this fascinating kind of sea change event unfolding.
0: I imagine some of these countries weren't, you know, super receptive to your anti-corruption efforts. Were you ever in danger?
1: Yes and no. I can still remember my first trip to Nairobi, Kenya. to do a kind of a investigation or review of

0: of the United Nations Environment Program, they had a very sensitive security situation in the capital city. There's a lot of unemployment, a lot of carjacking, kidnapping for ransom, especially foreigners. In our first day briefing, the head of security of the UN compound tell us this story, and I would like to repeat to you, which is that, you know, his predecessor was this very macho special forces commando from a Latin American country. And when he first landed in Nairobi, you know, he was kind of strutting along, yeah, doing all sorts of risky things in the country. And one day when he was driving home, two vehicles boxed him in and stopped in. A man with a revolver came out to his driver's side window and asked him to lower down his window. He rolled down his window and they asked him to step out. So he did comply, and immediately they search his body, relieve him of his valuables, and ask him for his car key. He took the car key and threw it into the bushes. And bam, they shot him point blank in the head. So that was a story that was told to me of how unpredictable situations may be in some parts of the world. However, because I work for international agencies that are very well connected to the local governments, we always have miners, people who are there to make sure that we are properly secured. And if I listen to them and I pay attention to my gut, usually I have no problems, because the key to staying safe is really to listen to your gut and give due respect to the advice given to you by the locals.
1: You know, it must have felt like such an adventure traveling to all these countries and fighting for something that you really believed in. Do you miss that time of your life? Did you feel like you were really improving the world?
0: Yes, especially when I was young and hot off the education I had at Harvard University, where they really trained people to work in the public interest. I travel a lot and I'm able to see societies for what they really are, the dark side, the underbelly of society, because anti-corruption work involves so much opening up cases, the most egregious cases, and understanding things that I think creates a lot of outrage in me, because so many people are benefiting unfairly, using power to get whatever they don't deserve. Yeah, so kind of the kind of work is exhilarating, exhausting. In some ways, it can really jade you, you know, to the things in life. Because you see successful, famous people, but then, you know, you question how do they get there and so on.
1: What do you think about the state of the world now? Do you think things are any better or worse today compared to, you know, when you were doing your anti-corruption work?
0: Yeah, so there are two ways to look at it. The first is through some form of evidence. The Corruption Perception Index is published by Transparency International, and it uses a survey of the perceptions of people in different countries. The Corruption Perception Index showed that the world is backsliding. But this is all based on perception, because corruption, like many crimes, are not reported. Yeah, it is like the tip of the iceberg. 90% of cases are never reported. And in fact, more than that, significant proportion of those that are reported were never investigated and never prosecuted, and the criminals never brought to justice. And I think a lot of the work has to rest on education, public awareness raising, because when these problems surface, it's already too late. And I think this is also an area that is under-resourced, under-attended to, and not many people wants to go into the field simply because of the backlash and the organizational immune system that I was talking about.
1: Do you have any advice for the new generation or the current generation of people fighting corruption these days?
0: I think the new generation of people will face roughly the same dynamics that I did, but they have greater challenges. They will be faced with digital forms of corruption, the government using AI to surveil the investigative journalists and their political opponents, you know, to get them. And you have criminals that are now able to launder their money through the cryptocurrency market. So I think the new generations of anti-corruption crusaders, they know exactly what they are up against. They have their work cut out for them. I salute them. And I think that whatever little that they do will make a difference to societies and to people without a voice. Because the people who are really disadvantaged, yeah, the poor, the marginalized, they have very few people to speak up for them and who will bring their cause to justice. And these anti-corruption agents, yeah, are the only ones that stand in the way of corrupt, powerful people.
1: Well, Taekyong, you've lived a fascinating life. Thanks for sharing your insight on With Good Reason.
0: Oh, I'm so glad to talk to you, Matt. Thank you.
2: Taekyong Tan is the Director of International and Leadership Studies and a Professor of Political Science at Radford University. Arnold Westbrook was born and raised in Petersburg, Virginia.
3: As we like to say, what's the word? Petersburg.
2: Now he's the Assistant Director for Talent Development for the Honors College at Virginia State University, his hometown HBCU, which was recently named a Partner in Peace by the Nobel Peace Center. This prestigious honor was based on a program designed by Arnold that brought VSU students into the community to teach a class of third graders about the virtues of peace and past Nobel Peace Prize winners.
3: Petersburg is a very unique place. It is a place that will make you very resilient as well as prideful to be here. We know how to make a little and turn it into a lot. And it's just a place where family and community is definitely highlighted. We have a place called Cameron Field, which is a football field that is like a college stadium almost, because it's almost like in a hole when people come in. And there was just so much community there that the football games, the basketball games, it was just fun to be in Petersburg, to grow up here. Whether you're great to like Moses Malone or Trey Songz or the people who might not get a lot of notoriety, it's all about, you know, making sure that we know Petersburg pride, because we're going to go out there and we're going to tell the world who we are. We're going to be unapologetically us. We feel like we're like any New York, LA or Atlanta. We're just a small town called Petersburg, Virginia, and we make a difference in the world.
1: You know, as someone who grew up in Petersburg and now works in the Honors College at VSU, why was it important to you to get selected into this Partners in Peace program?
3: Well, it's important, first of all, just to make a difference. With my role in the Office of Talent Development, it's all about finding new ways and thinking outside the box to expose our students. We do know that they're coming here for their academics, but we want them to be holistically challenged. So we want them to get out of the classroom and really understand service work in the community. Petersburg, unfortunately, has a bad narrative. Roughly about the last 9 to 10 years running, we've been labeled as the most unhealthiest place in the state of Virginia. We have a lot of poverty things that's holding us down, restricting our residents from really achieving even greater heights. We took a hard turn, Petersburg, in the early 80s. There was a company called Brown and Williamson and a couple other factories that unfortunately moved on. It was a change of the times where a lot of people hit hard times because they weren't have jobs. So they didn't come into the 90s. We had, unfortunately, a tornado that destroyed a lot of downtown. So it's just like one hit after the next. And we've been trying to pull ourselves up for the last, let's say, 25, 30 years. And I think that now we're turning the corner. But again, with all that being said, if we don't look at the youth and how they can have pride and how we can build them up, then all of this will be for naught and we might have that downturn again. And that's one thing that I don't want to happen.
1: You know, on a human level, what does it mean to be a partner in peace?
3: On a human level, it's about understanding Mother Teresa and not walking past that homeless person in the street. You might not have any money to give them, but you can acknowledge them and make them feel seen. Or it is about a President Jimmy Carter, who just being a great humanitarian, and even though he's more championed for his house building and through Habitat for Humanity, but also working with animals and just being kind to our animals of the community, whether it is deer or a dog or a cat. But just, again, having that sense of, you know, we're sharing this world together. Or it is President Obama who gave hope with his presidency. Or if it's a Martin Luther King, again, knowing that civil rights is still ongoing. If we look at the current state of what's going on in our country, you know, we still see how civil rights is important to make sure that everybody's voice is heard and they're being acknowledged. And I could go on and on, but those are just a few of the Peace Prize winners that, you know, we told the students about, and then I chose them. And finally, I'll just end with another one who is known, but not necessarily talked about a lot, and that's Wangari Maathai. She was an African woman, the first African to win it, and she was about environmentalists and about planting trees. And we need more trees and greenery just to, again, make people feel peace and get out there in nature when there's a lot of times, you know, people only see the concrete jungles that they might be growing up in. It's good to go to a playground or a park that's surrounded by trees.
1: So what kind of concepts of peace did these VSU students impart to the elementary kids?
3: Well, teaching them actually the name of the Nobel Peace Prize winner, or teaching them about their actual actions that they did. We always wanted to say nobody, I believe, started out saying my goal is to win the Nobel Peace Prize. It was just to do the work. And it was almost like a snowball on the avalanche type of thing, a metaphor I use, where once that snowball gets rolling, the avalanche gets going. So once we could introduce them to the name, introduce them to the work, then we could talk about what does peace mean to them. So we titled the program overall, Peace That Surpasses All Understanding. But the understanding is, how does the third grader see it? And then how can we help them to broaden their horizons of what peace really means? It's not just peace, whether it's throwing up the peace symbol, whether it is peace in war, but it is peace in the environment, peace towards your animals, peace towards your neighbors, peace towards each other. And then ultimately, peace towards education. So it is about, you know, dreaming, going back to Obama and hope, but it's about giving these kids dreaming and understanding so that, again, that superpower of peace is achieved, not just by Virginia State students, but we want to make a difference in the community that surrounds our university.
1: Wow. I bet the third graders, you know, just loved hearing college students who probably looked like their big brothers or sisters, you know, talking about their favorite Nobel Peace Prize winners. They must have just ate that stuff up.
3: Oh, definitely. Going into the music class, I had a couple of my students that are actually in the gospel chorale, the concert choir here at Virginia State University, and they helped them with the teacher, Miss Pettis, to learn sign language, and they learned A Beautiful World, the song. They learned it all through sign language and performed it for their parents at the closing ceremony. So it was just ways that we could be intentional, whether, again, it's doing yoga in the PE class to get them to understand breathing and stretching and just being active and letting them see peace from multiple different facets. The principal, Dr. Rodriguez, talked about how the discipline, he saw a drop. Again, we would like to do this couple, 3-4 years at least, to really, if they can track statistics from school to prison, that we want to track our statistics of how peace training is affecting these kids and lowering the disciplinary rates and the suspensions. And that's the goal. Whether we get picked again, which I do hope that we'll get picked to have the program second, third, fourth year. But the goal is to continue this partnership with Petersburg, with Partners in Peace, so that we can make a difference in our community and give, the students at Virginia State another outlet to have service learning.
1: I heard you mention yoga. How did that go with the third graders?
3: it was an adventure just to see them. You know, they're a little bit more flexible than me at 50 years old. Even some of my students, they were getting, you know, worked out as well. But they just really just grabbed onto it. So just giving them intentional things that it might just be a little, again, I won't use the snowball, but it's like throwing that pebble in the river or in the water. It's going to make a little ripple. And now we can sit back and watch how that ripple just spreads out and really makes a difference. So yoga was effective as well.
1: You told me earlier there was going to be a ceremony at the end of the program where the third graders were deputized as peace agents. That sounds amazing. I need to know how that went.
3: It really was amazing. So what happened is we had a two-part program. We had one at the school for the parents and guardians and the community to come out, which was a great success, where, as I was just saying, they did the sign language. The students, the third graders, introduced the Nobel Peace Prize winners, and Chief Christian, the police chief, was able to come out and deputize them. And for the police chief to read them an oath and raise their right hand, it was just so, you know, beneficial, I think, for their pride. I could see the looks on the little girls' faces of just them raising their hands and taking this oath. And and having a certificate, and their parents could even see the pride of their children being honored in front of the city and maybe even the world. If anybody wants to look at, you know, our city council videos that are online, they can see the program and see this 10-15 minute presentation that was done.
1: This is great stuff. I bet you would have appreciated something like this when you were a kid in Petersburg, right?
3: Well, as a director of the group, I did a lot of, again, the brainstorming, and I wanted to make sure that I was getting principles that I had. So these are just things that I saw in Boy Scouts. I saw being a member of Jack and Jill. I saw a member of just being in my church and people, you know, my faith-based community pouring back into me. I can't take too much credit. It's just things that I saw in my upbringing and then changing it. And finally, you know, even if you don't have your biological parents, even if you don't have 8, 9 brothers and sisters, you still have a community. You still have brothers and sisters right beside you that we can lean on each other. We got to make this world put love, even though it's about peace. I believe it's called peace, love, and happiness. You put all three of those together, I think that we can, again, I keep saying, make a difference with not only the children, but our communities and just the way that people see the youth as a whole.
2: Arnold Westbrook is the Assistant Director for Talent Development for the Honors College at Virginia State University. With Good Reason, it's produced by Virginia Humanities, which acknowledges the Monacan Nation, the original people of the land and waters of our home in Charlottesville, Virginia. Our production team is Sarah McConnell, Allison Quance, and Lauren Francis. Special thanks to Jenny Taylor for booking assistance, and Victor Bowen at WHRV, and Jennifer Williamson at WVST for recording assistance. 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I'm Matt Darrow. 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
6: 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Over 70 shows from which to choose. 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
8: I'm Dr. Anthony Lizowitz, and this is Climate Connections. 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
9: Right now, we are seeing a lot of mis and disinformation about climate solutions, electric vehicles, renewable energy.
8: Climate scientist Emmanuel Vincent is the founder of Science Feedback. 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
9: So we have about 500 scientists to help us verify when there is a prominent claim, whether it is true or false, whether it is based on sound science and in agreement with the data. 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
8: They summarize their findings in free articles at science.feedback.org. 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So the initiative provides reliable information about climate change and climate solutions, helping people separate fact from fiction. 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
11: Carl Sandstrom with a poetry moment. I'll be reading my original poem titled In Brookings. 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And in Brookings, you'll find a spirit also grows in the tight lines of a fishing pole, drifting the Chetco over rocks below. 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In Brookings, this land your home of dreams, a land where animals and man discover within nature's plan, life in you also flows untamed free.
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15: Welcome to First Friday, a monthly news magazine program. I'm Lori Gallo-Stoddard, reporting from the Edward R. Murrow Award-winning KCIW Newsroom, and on today's program, fire safety. We'll tell you about how ancient fire practices could make a difference when it comes to wildfires in Curry County. And what did the Land Use Board of Appeals say about a proposed RV park on the Rogue River? We'll have the answer. Plus, a local election wrap, how a car show helps to feed your hungry neighbors, and what does it feel like to be a high school color guard? Well, we have the inside scoop, all of this and more right now. This is First Friday. 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First Friday is a partnership between KCIW, KFUG, Crescent City, the Del Norte Redwood Voice, Jefferson Public Radio, Tillamook Rising, and the Oregon Capital Chronicle. First Friday is made possible in part through a grant from the Roundhouse Foundation, from listeners like you, and because of the generosity of Robert Silky O'Sullivan, who loves ferns, silly words, beautiful music, and his late wife, Alice. I'm Lori Gallo-Stoddard, reporting from the Edward R. Murrow Award-winning KCIW Newsroom. And here on the Southern Oregon and Northern California coast, we live in a temperate rainforest. Just ask anyone who gardens and they'll tell you if you plant it, it will grow here. Lots of rain and moderate temperatures mean we get lots of trees, lots of shrubs, lots of flowers that bloom and grow all year round. And that's the good news. But the bad news is that during the warm season or in a drought, all of that greenery can turn brown and tinder dry, becoming dangerous fire fuel. Now, those of us who lived through the Biscuit or Chetco Bar fires understand how quickly that fire can spread. So it's important to know what's happening on the land, to the trees and to the undergrowth, because fire is always a risk. But it's a manageable risk. And how do we know that? Well, for thousands of years, the true locals, the indigenous communities of southwestern Oregon, had a respectful relationship with fire. The Tututni, Chetco, Chastacoa, Costa and Karuk people all knew fire as a responsibility and a gift. They used controlled burns to clear the land and to help grow plants that they use for food, for basketry, and for medicine. So it makes sense to look at what worked then because it can also work today. And that's the idea behind a grant from the Oregon Department of Forestry.
16: Talk to me a little bit about what the South Coast Cultural Burn Association is and what you are doing.
17: Yeah, so the South Coast Cultural Burn Association began when a partnering organization called the Wild Rivers Coast Forest Collaborative received a grant from Oregon Department of Forestry and then brought in Northwest American Indian Coalition to basically put the work on the ground.
15: That's Teresa Bird. She's the Northwest American Indian Coalition's Cultural Landscape Coordinator, and she's also the coordinator for the South Coast Cultural Burn Association.
17: So our Cultural Burn Association was modeled after prescribed burn associations you might have heard of. People call them PBAs, and they're community-based organizations working to reduce fire risk and promote prescribed fire on people's properties. And so the South Coast Cultural Burn Association is working on non-federal lands to promote the use of good fire with the cultural benefits and beliefs and how to use fire as the forefront of what we do. And so we're kind of a grassroots community organization, bringing in lots of different community members, but our leadership and the people who are defining and steering what we do are from several different local tribes with ties to this area in Curry County.
16: So this is a new way of looking at managing our forests and using fire as part of that. But it's actually a very ancient way. And I mean, aren't we going back to the future in a way?
17: Yeah, so it does seem new to a lot of people because after the area was settled and the indigenous people were removed, the practice of fire largely stopped in this area. But yeah, the landscape in Curry County and much of this country in general evolved with people using fire to promote resilience and sustainability and to manage for food and resources that were important and for clean water. So, and also to protect communities and promote resilience to wildfire. So if you use fire in a good way to keep fuels down, keep areas open, you also don't have the risk of such high intensity wildfires as we are seeing more and more today.
16: Now, you've already done at least one, possibly two prescribed burns.
17: We've done one this spring, yes.
16: So talk to me about the burn that you've done. Talk to me about what was different, what was not different, what surprised folks. Did you teach people anything? What happened there?
17: Yeah, great question. So the burn was about 1 acre in Agnes up the Rogue River. And before we burned, we prepped the area by cutting down some of the brush on the ground and the ladder fuel trees and constructed, dug a fire line around the area as well. And when we did the burn, we brought in some fire professionals to help lead. And that included some people from private industry and nonprofit world and tribal staff as well. And then had a lot of volunteers who had also just taken a class to become certified burn managers in Oregon who worked on this burn. And so when you do a prescribed burn, you're looking for, you can decide what kinds of fire effects you want. So in this area, we wanted to burn some of the fuel on the ground to make the area more resilient to wildfires and also to promote new growth of plants that had been kind of struggling under the tree canopy. So for example, huckleberries will produce a lot more berries if you burn them, and they can send up new shoots. And so it was a really great experience because we had some people with good lots of fire experience helping to direct how things would happen, and then folks who were learning and able to work together, learn from those who had more experience, and watch how fire moved across the landscape depending on how you place the fuel on the ground. So we were using drip torches that puts a little bit of diesel gas mixture out there to start the fire. And we just worked from the top of the slope down slowly so that the fire, it doesn't run quickly up a hill. It's moving slowly down the hill. There are some instances where maybe fire scorched up the side of a tree that burned some pitch off from a wound. But it was really great for people to see that and see that this is not something that's scary. It's not damaging the tree. It's actually going to help the tree become more hardened and resilient in the future. Very low intensity fire effects and a good experience for people to be around fire in that way and have it be a positive experience. Everybody had a really, really good time.
16: Talk to me about volunteerism. Is it something that you're looking for volunteers for? How can people get involved in this if they would like to?
17: Yeah, we are definitely looking for volunteers. If people are interested in volunteering, we'd love to have their help in, you know, cutting down some brush or digging some fire line. Generally, the model is that, if you help your neighbor will help you, and everybody pitches in together. We're also, you know, if people wanted to come support if they have fire experience, helping train, or if they have a property that would be a good place for a training opportunity, or they could come to a burn and help bring food and water for people who are doing the burning. So there's lots of opportunities for people to be involved.
16: And how can they get a hold of you? How would they do that?
17: So one way could be to just go to the Northwest American Indian website. There's a contact form there. And people can also contact me directly by sending an email to Teresa@nwaic.org.
15: That was Teresa Bird from the Northwest American Indian Coalition. And if you'd like to find out more about what NWAIC does here, or if you'd like to volunteer, send an email to Teresa. She's Teresa, T-E-R-E-S-A, at NWAIC.org. That's Teresa at NWAIC.org. And from fire to water, the Northwest American Indian Coalition was founded to protect, restore, and honor the lands, waters, cultures, languages, and lifeways of the Northwest American Indian people, including many whose ancestral ties to this region continue despite historical trauma, forced removal, and federal termination policies. So this group is also concerned about culture, land, and water, and in particular, a piece of property on the Rogue River that was once an important Native canoe landing site. Now that property is for sale at a price of nearly $2 million, and late last fall, Curry County approved the construction of a new RV park there. Now, you should know that this particular stretch of land is located in the Tututni Estuary on the Rogue River, and it's both a culturally significant and a historical site. The Soss Brothers Building, which was an international lumberyard, once stood there, and then it was home to a marine repair center. But before that, for hundreds, maybe thousands of years, it was also known as the village site and canoe landing area for the Tututni people. So when the property went up for sale and owners proposed putting an RV park on that property, there was pushback by both environmentalists and members of the local tribes. And that's why LUBA, the Land Use Board of Appeals, ended up getting involved. Tabitha Rood says the Northwest American Indian Coalition wants to buy the property and turn it into a community space for intertribal events. But before that happens, the property will likely need to be cleaned up.
18: Typically, if the federal government is investing in a property in particular, if there has not been an environmental assessment, they will have to do one to avoid any cleanup costs. And so it is likely that this site has some needed environmental remediation. There is currently old infrastructure in front of, like, on the property line in the river. If you go and look, there's an old crane and just some steel remnants of the old port that are, you know, just currently leaching potentially heavy metals into the river. There was not a level one assessment when we approached a landowner with an offer in 2025. They did not want to have an environmental assessment done. Understandably, from their perspective, if a level one assessment is done and things are found that need to be remediated, then that is, you know, on record for needing to be fixed in the future, and potentially could affect the property value, which at this point, the property is for sale. It's still currently listed, despite the LUBA decision, at $1.9 million. And, you know, that's problematic for a lot of reasons, but that assessment could definitely negatively affect their property value.
19: So what happened with the Board of Commissioners? Why did this go before LUBA?
18: That happened because the Board of Commissioners not only upheld their decision to allow the RV park, they also denied standing for NAIC for the initial appeal. So there was both a violation of notification and a misappropriation or wrongful decision according to Oregon statewide planning goals. And they actually violated the Curry County zoning ordinance itself, which prohibited and explicitly prohibits RV park development as a water dependent use. So it elevated to the LUBA because the county decided to uphold their decision on two occasions, which violated both of those statewide planning goals and also the county zoning ordinance.
19: So what did LUBA say?
18: So the LUBA hearing is an interesting process. They basically only consider evidence that was provided to the county in the hearing. So luckily we had an outpouring of support prior to that decision. I think the file was some 3,000 pages of information for them to digest. But they essentially asked a bunch of questions, both of our legal representation, which we had the Cragg Law Center out of Portland, very graciously represent Northwest American Indian Coalition and the Oregon Shores Coalition, who signed on to the this appeal. Basically asking them questions about the water-dependent use and the zoning ordinances that were in direct violation. And Kelsey, the lawyer for Cragg, was very gracious and very eloquent in her response, arguing that if this RV park were to be considered water-dependent, and basically there's water-related and water-dependent, and water-related uses covers you know, motels or hotels that have a view of the water. Water dependent basically argues that if not for access to water, the development would not be successful or could not exist. One of the board members asked, if this permit were allowed to stand, what would prevent a motel from also being water dependent in Gold Beach? And I think that really stumped the lawyer that was representing the county and the current owners, because there isn't really a good argument. Their counter argument was that no one comes to Gold Beach to not be on the water. But I think that that just reflects how much we need a diversification of, tourism and activities for tourists who come here for more than just kayaking and fishing. Because there is so much more, especially cultural history in Curry County to highlight.
19: So Luba said, sorry, no RV park. Where does everything stand now? Where do you guys go? Where does the county go? What happens to the land?
18: So we haven't heard back from the county. We are currently reaching out to the real estate agent who still has it listed for sale with the RV park plan. And no real indicator that they're changing that, even though they're not feasible. At this point, Luba has decided, and they did not even remand the decision. So typically, Luba will kick it back to the county, which is called a remand decision, for them to reassess and reevaluate their decision. But in this case, Luba just reversed the decision, which means that the county cannot authorize this permit according to statewide planning goals. So our ultimate hope is to acquire this property and honor the tribal history here and have a community space where we can have intertribal events and resurrect some of that culture that was once so prevalent there, as well as probably remediate some of the site. I think there's a huge need for an assessment to be done and for some estuary restoration to occur. That could be a huge opportunity for ecological education and ecotourism.
15: That was Tabitha Rood of the Northwest American Indian Coalition. She says at this point, the NWAIC is looking for money, grants, and donations to buy the property. If you'd like to find out more or are interested in contributing to the fund, go to NWAIC.org. That's NWAIC.org. Well, it is election season, and Oregon held its primary election on May 19th. Here in Curry County, the measure to fund the Port Orford Police Department was successful, while the Brookings Harbor School District bond measure for improving school facilities was not. That means the district will lose a matching state grant of $6.1 million, and those kids will continue to attend schools without the upgrades. Curry County Election Clerk Shelley Denny was still counting votes when we spoke on May 28th.
20: But Wilfer, we're still working on the election. We have 21 days where people that didn't sign their ballot or we couldn't verify their signatures have a chance to fix that. So we're still kind of in the middle of the election, but we didn't have any issues, just normal people upset if they didn't get a Democratic ballot or Republican ballot. The election day, we were hit the hardest with returned ballots. We were 10% were returned on election day.
21: Wow.
20: Yeah. And typical day was about 2% a day.
19: So you guys are in the back room counting frantically on the last day, huh?
20: Trying to collect and yeah.
19: Well, talk to me about November. Is there going to be a runoff for Curry County Commissioner?
20: There will be, yes. None of the candidates received a majority of the vote, so the top two will go on to the November.
19: Gotcha. And any issues with mail-in ballots?
20: Not that I'm aware of. We had a few people, contact our office saying they never received one. But a lot of times that had to do with a change of address and not necessarily the post office.
19: Sure. Anything else you want to tell me about the elections? Anything unusual? Anything surprising?
20: No, nothing. As far as here, nothing unusual or surprising.
19: Okay. That's great. I'm glad to hear it. I'm glad.
20: Yeah, it was pretty quiet.
0: Again, that was Curry County Election Clerk Shelley Denny, who says there were no problems with mail-in ballots or issues with our election here. There will be a runoff between Lynn Coker and Jeremy Dumeyer for a seat at the Board of Commissioners. A bond for Port Orford Police passed, while one for Brookings Harbor Schools did not. Something you may not know, KCIW works with Curry County students. We offer internships and opportunities for kids to create their own stories. Cheyenne Blondell is a student at Brookings Harbor High School who's involved in Color Guard. Here's her story.
21: You've seen them perform at halftime, in parades, and competitions. And surprise, I'm in Color Guard, and I'm here to tell you all about it. I'm 17 years old, and I joined the Winter Guard when I was a sophomore at 15. Winter Guard uses very moderately heavy equipment. Wooden rifle is about 7 pounds or lower, and 6-foot flags about 4 pounds or lower. I personally am not very tall, standing at only 5'3", and my arm strength is not good. You don't always have to use arm strength. Let's go into the human body's anatomy for a second. There's a thing called muscle memory. You train your muscles over and over until they can be repeated without you having to think about it. It is your motor cortex, also known as your frontal lobe. Your frontal lobe is planning and executes voluntary movements, sending signals to your muscles. Then the cerebellum, which is considered the back of your brain, it's where you process things as you go. And it coordinates your movements and where you maintain balance and motor learning, which relates back to your muscle memory. All that helps you with repetition to muscle memory and how it is used for training, coordination, for dance, and all of the above. Now enough of anatomy. There are more ways of not using your strength to hold 6-foot flag poles and wooden rifles, and it is used the momentum of the given movement that you are performing. The momentum you use for the move and the performance allows you to not carry as much weight as you think. Technically, it isn't your forearm and wrist muscles that are being used. It's your core strength that helps you stabilize your body. And it's the speed of the movement as you swing that flag. As you swing the flag, the speed and momentum make it feel like it wants to pull you off balance. And that is when your core comes into play. Your core strength holds you in place, which also shows you how you use your entire body, not so much your wrist, to guide the flag as it swings. Though your arms are an important part of guiding the flag, you have to use your elbow as a guiding source as well. Though, as much as I can talk more about how that works, Color Guard and Winter Guard isn't all about handheld instruments you can play with. It also requires your body, which is a physical instrument. Your body displays the emotion in the performance, the flags and other items are just for the visual display, to make the performance pop a little more. Your body is the main deal for the audience's visual satisfaction. The emotion your body produces in the performance is raw and heartfelt, and it draws the audience in more. When you physically show your emotions in your dance choreo, you can inflict those same emotions to the audience, allowing the audience to feel the same emotions you show through the movement. Without words, dancers use their bodies to tell stories. That is why Color Guard is called a sports of arts. they engage with the audience's imagination. I'm Cheyenne Blondeau from KCIW News.
0: That was Brookings Harbor High School student and KCIW intern Cheyenne Blondeau. Now, you may not know that KCIW offers student internships, but we do. 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Our studios are downstairs in the Black Trumpet Building across from Misty Mountain Brewery. 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Well, Memorial Day weekend was a big one here in Curry County. There was the Azalea Parade, multiple concerts, lots of food and vendors, and there was also the annual Curry County Cruisers Car Show down at the port. Tim Connolly is a club member. He handled the announcing duties at the show and tells us that the car club does a lot more than toot its own horn. The Curry County Cruisers Car Show gives back to the community.
1: Last year alone, we donated close to $9,000 simply to feed people in Curry County. Now that could have been Meals on Wheels, senior centers, anything of that nature where people generally are a little behind when it comes to buying groceries. The car club steps up in a huge way. We also support the volunteer fire departments. And I believe there's four of them all together between where I live out here at close to Whale's Head all the way down to the Windchuck. And we've helped them buy things like gloves for their firefighters, GPS for their engines. And that's just a brief example of the money that we have donated. We are now up in over $125,000 of donations, and that's happened in probably just the last 10 years or so.
0: You've been listening to Curry County Cruiser member Tim Connolly. The club's annual car show was held on Memorial Day weekend, and proceeds will benefit needy organizations here in Curry County. If you'd like to find out more about the Curry Cruisers, you can find them on the web at currycountycruisers.com. That's Curry County Cruisers, all one word, currycountycruisers.com. Well, we're out of time. Thank you for joining us. We remind you that First Friday is produced at the studios of KCIW, Curry Coast Community Radio in Brookings, Oregon. We are an all-volunteer Edward R. Murrow Award-winning station, and you can find this program and other news at kciw.org. 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We thank you for your support and for the generosity of Bob Silky O'Sullivan, who loves truth, silly words, and his beautiful late wife, Alice. I'm Lori Gallo-Stoddard. Thank you for joining us.

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2: Welcome to Growing Greener, your guide to environmentally informed gardening. Produced in collaboration with the Perfect Earth Project, this program brings you each week some expert who puts you in touch with a different aspect of gardening in partnership with nature. Our goal is to make your personal landscape

0: I'll be discussing with Duncan the principles he follows in his design work and what, in his view, distinguishes truly naturalistic design. Welcome back to Growing Greener, Duncan. Today I want to discuss with you an aspect of gardening which I don't have much talent for, but of which you are a master. And that's garden design, specifically the naturalistic style of design that you prefer. So let's start by talking briefly about your professional and artistic background, which was in theater and the film industry. You know, I was once told by a prominent Californian garden designer that it was moonlighting movie set designers who pioneered landscape and garden design in Southern California, that they transferred the skills they had developed creating environments for filming into creating environments for outdoor living and for people to interact with nature. And certainly I would say you have a talent for emphasizing the drama in natural settings. Do you think that has anything to do with your previous career in theater?
1: Sure. My own personality is somewhat dramatic, I think. But growing up in New York City as I did, and being immersed in theater and being convinced that I would be a theater director, there was no question about it. I was self-trained to appreciate drama in various forms, and specifically non-narrative drama. Plots never interested me. I'm not a plot man. And so that's why gardens are a good place for me to work, because there's not a plot to follow other than the fundamental plot of native plants versus invasive plants, etc.
0: So in a sense, you're out there as a director directing the plants.
1: And just think how, if you're a guy immersed in theater, what a blessing it is to not have to deal with actors.
0: I'm not going to go there because I have friends who are actors, but I can understand how that feels. I mean, if you're in charge, we spoke briefly before starting this conversation, and you said that your gardens, and this is relates a bit to theater, you aim to have a feeling in the garden.
1: Well, that's the ultimate goal, isn't it? I mean, no matter how the plants are configured or no matter what land you're dealing with, ultimately, you want to create a space with a satisfying feeling. And our clients go out the door, and by the way, they often are city dwellers, so they particularly enjoy the feeling that a country place can give. And so discovering how to shape a place with feeling is the ultimate goal. It's done differently in different places, but that is the ultimate goal.
0: And that isn't so different than what the director of a play might be seeking to do in a scene.
1: And for me, if you take the plot away, if you're theatrically oriented, but you take the plot away, then it's all about feeling.
0: I want to add, though, that you are in no way a newcomer to garden design and creation. People might think, oh, you're just one of those moonlighting movie set designers. But you and your wife, Julia, founded your firm, Garden Large, in 1984, and that came after years of gardening for yourself. So if anyone was ever a dirt under the fingernail gardener, it's you, and you continue to be hands-on in every aspect of the garden creation. You and Julia maintain your own nursery of plants, which I think is very interesting. And you're sometimes out there operating machinery on client sites or ridding the properties of invasive plants and planting the selected replacement. Plus, you and Julia have a renowned 6-acre personal garden around your house. So you really know and experience the plants you use through every stage of their development.
1: True. In fairness, I haven't lifted a plant personally in many years. I direct traffic. And I have great guys working with me, one fellow for more than 10 years. And if I come close to needing to pick up something, he literally runs so that I don't have to pick it up. So that does make a difference to have a crew that is hands-on and ready to enact these big visions.
0: You said something interesting, too, in our conversation before recording. That was about your nursery. And I thought that was really interesting. And it shows really an aspect of your work, which I think is important, which is you said the nursery starts with plants that you like in gardens and you propagate the plant and move it into the nursery. And then you've got the plants in

0: sufficient supply to spread around to clients' gardens. So there's this interaction going on between the garden and the nursery.
1: I like to think in this regard that we resemble the setup that Pete Udolph and his wife have. Pete, the undisputed landscape design master, international master. So I kind of love that his background as a nurseryman and our background with plants in a nursery resemble one another. Of course, his knowledge is so vast and so encyclopedic that it truly dwarfs ours. But we're trying. Essentially, Tom, when we get a new client property to deal with, our aim is to introduce as many native plants as the conditions on that property will support. As diverse a population of trees, shrubs, perennials, grasses, it's all about diversity. So you need to know your plants to know what plants will succeed. That's our goal. So this feeling that I was talking about is created by particular spaces with collections of native plants. Keep in mind, one of the downsides to invasive plants, other than their precluding space for natives, is that they are takeover artists in a way that is very boring. It's like if you have Russian olive establishing itself, then a very large area will be only Russian olive. Invasive plants, by definition, are precluding diversity. You take those out, and then you're able to introduce a number of different plants, which increases the interest of the place and allows for this creation of a place with feeling.
0: It's interesting, too, because ecologists are increasingly finding and teaching the rest of us that biodiversity, the diversity of plants, which brings a diversity of insects and birds and other wildlife into the landscape, is really important for creating a resilient landscape, one that's better able to adjust and react positively to all the disturbances humans are throwing at them these days, with a changing climate and fragmentation of habitat and all the rest, that diversity is really important. It vastly enhances the aesthetic appeal of a landscape, but it also has a very important role in making the landscape ecologically successful.
1: Sure. If you're going to plant all white pine on a perimeter, for example, which so many do, all white pine or all spruce, and then a disease comes along and wipes out all that white pine, you lost a huge, hugely important part of your function of your property all at once. If that perimeter was planted with a mix of things, then at least when the white pine has a problem, the spruce is able to fill in. So yes, diversity helps in all kinds of ways, including the reality of making a property sustainable.
0: You know, Duncan, I want to move to your specialty as a garden designer and maker, and one that you share with Julia. You two are very much a team, but that's naturalistic gardens. Let's start with a definition of what a naturalistic garden is and what distinguishes it from the more traditional beds and borders sort of garden.
1: Well, fundamentally, a naturalistic garden looks like nature. So then the question becomes, what does nature look like? You can describe nature superficially in various ways. And when I taught at the New York Botanical Garden, when I was an instructor there, a lot of what I emphasized was what superficially does a naturalistic garden look like and how to manipulate your garden to look naturalistic. But those superficial things are different than the fundamentally most important things, namely removing the invasives, planting the appropriate natives, and that's the deal.
0: That's interesting. And I suppose you can create a more natural look, even if what you're planting is at odds with the local flora.
1: Absolutely. And that's the thing. One could plant a seemingly naturalistic garden, a garden that seemingly is like nature, that in fact is not, because of the plants that compose it. We don't do that. And I don't know how often it's done, frankly. I think if people want a place to look natural, they are hep enough to know that using native plants is vital.
0: Though, you know, the originator of the concept of a wild garden, the late 19th century English designer William Robinson, who is a very important character in the history of gardens, but he had this imperial outlook where he brought in plants from all over the colonies. And as long as they would perennialize in a relatively self-sustaining way on his English estate, which was vast, it was thousands of acres, then he felt that they were part of the wild garden. And actually, I think by the time he died, and the garden still survives, but a big job for his successors was dealing with all these non-indigenous plants that he had released into the landscape that had become terribly invasive. It was kind of law of the jungle in that garden. And that's really not what the contemporary naturalistic style in the United States is about.
1: Indeed, there's huge danger all the time of introducing charismatic plants, you know, plants that are appealing to you, but not in fact established natives. You introduce a tree, for example, and it might seem for years that it's not a problem, that it's not receding into the landscape. And then lo and behold, when the control of its seeding is long past possible, the seedlings are well in not only that property, but adjoining properties. And I'm thinking, as I say this, of Katsura or Cercidophyllum japonicum, such a beautiful tree, such a stately tree, but yes, indeed, as we've learned, it escapes into other properties, and I would not advise planting it for that reason.
0: I've heard naturalistic, though, applied as a descriptor to a broad spectrum of gardens, starting with the Dutch designer Piet Oudolph, who you mentioned earlier in appropriately admiring terms. I'm a great admirer of his gardens, too, which are, they're lovely. But they're, in some respects, not ecologically authentic celebrations of meadows and woodlands. He has said that he does not try to copy nature. He, the aesthetic of nature. And his gardens, like at the High Line in Manhattan, which I adore, do provide an experience of immersing yourself in nature to city dwellers. And I think they're brilliant and wonderful that way. But it's quite different than what you do, which you and Julia, I mean, early on started becoming quite interested in native plants, which was not a thing in the mid-1980s when you founded Garden Large.
1: Well, we started our garden in 1990 in Pawling after looking for a place in the Hudson Valley. And what's funny to realize is that during and after the COVID pandemic, so many people left Brooklyn in search of another home in the Hudson Valley. We did that quite a while ago. So we were well situated, and we've come to know so many different wonderful towns and places in the Hudson Valley. And as you know, Tom, along with every client goes a restaurant. We try to pair the best restaurant possible with the client to keep our interest up.
0: That's how we got to know each other, was right, over a succession of wonderful meals at restaurants you introduced me to.
1: Well, food is extremely important. And of course, native plants feed the birds and bees, and designers need some recompense as well. It's only fair. Yeah, what Piet does is, with the tools that he has at his disposal, which are plants out of common use. I mean, the man knows his plants. So he's not just dealing with native plants in the U.S. at all, although he might dwell heavily on them. But what's so fun about Piet's work is that he's expressing what's possible in terms of combining plants and what's possible in terms of creating feeling, which is very original art. His gardens are art gardens, separate from a more straightforward naturalistic garden. We're not looking to separate ourselves from nature and create something other than that. We want our look to be as nature and artful, perhaps, but not separated from a natural look. He goes in with all guns blazing and presents everything. Of course, each plant related to another and seasonal succession, and you know, he's taking everything into account, but it's not natural. No one would think it's natural. If it was natural, they probably wouldn't be as exciting. He's creating excitement in a way that has excited an international audience. And what he's done is awakened a wide population to the potential that plants have in terms of beauty, in terms of creating excitement, and also this vast vision. The gardens he works on are vast. I do have a complaint. I think the man's great, but I have a complaint, and that is that so often his gardens are vast and they are composed of grasses and perennials in repeating masses. They don't generally rely much on trees or shrubs. We are much more tree and shrub oriented for a variety of reasons, including the way they divide up space. And by dividing up space, you're creating more areas, more sub areas, so that if we had a very large area to work with, we wouldn't just have it be perennials and grasses the way Pete does.
0: He's also a genius, I think, at reconnecting people with nature. His gardens are so powerful in that respect. And I think that's very much at the heart of naturalistic design, is instead of laying out a artificial patchwork of colors and sort of painting a picture, a human design picture, but naturalistic garden attempts to emphasize a connection with nature in the designs. But I know that there are purists out there. They will not include anything but native plants in their gardens. You're not that inflexible, right? I've found on your website, you mentioned a non-invasive kind of buddleia as something you and the butterflies like. And why not? The more butterflies in the garden, by God, how could that be anything but a positive?
1: Let's be clear. I am not promoting butterfly bush, buddleia. Buddleia argentifolia, I think, is fun to include because of its foliage color and also bloom time. No. Not the butterfly bush, buddleia.
0: Which is strongly invasive. So that's the intelligent response to that. Duncan, I need to pause here for a moment to remind listeners that this program is Growing Greener, a weekly conversation about gardening in partnership with nature, coming to you from the studios of WESU 88.1 FM in Middletown, Connecticut. This is your host, Tom Christopher, and today I am speaking with Duncan Brine, co-proprietor with his wife Julia of the garden design and build firm Garden Large, and he is discussing with me the challenges and rewards of naturalistic design. Duncan, I want to address people who perhaps don't favor naturalistic gardening. And in my experience, those who don't practice naturalistic gardening tend to underestimate the amount of art involved in creating such a landscape. They often seem to be under the impression that to create a naturalistic garden, you just let nature run wild. It's been my observation, though, that creating an effective naturalistic garden, one that successfully addresses the character of the site and the tastes of the owner, and that looks at home in its setting, requires a huge degree of skill. I think that the natural, almost inevitable appearance of a really good naturalistic garden is actually evidence of great design skill. Would you agree with that?
1: Sure. I think, of course, design involves a number of things. And if I am meeting for the first time with a property owner who very often has just purchased their home in the Hudson Valley, it all begins with an interpretation. We are introducing them to the plants that are currently established on their property. And these former city dwellers are clueless in the best of all possible ways. They're calling us because they want to know. They don't want to remain ignorant. They want to understand their property and how it functions. And so design involves dealing with existing conditions and building on those existing conditions. So hopefully there'll be a series of established native shrubs or trees that we can connect to, as it were, with the plantings that we do. So it all depends. It all depends on what's established. And if there is a natural structure that is already established that we can connect to, wonderful. But if there isn't such a thing, then we need to introduce it. But the methodology is simple. Remove invasives to make room for appropriate natives. And you do an area by an area over time as the client's interests demands. And generally, we start close to the house and then move further into the landscape. And these areas are connected generally by a pathway or a view shed. That's our methodology. It's not complicated, but what it requires is persistence and basic knowledge.
0: The basic knowledge, of course, includes a basic knowledge of the ecology of the region. And I know you're a great admirer of Doug Tallamy, and this is something that you've incorporated into your design. So even the structure, it isn't arbitrary. For instance, one of the gardens of yours that I really admire that you're, I think, still working on, but you were very much involved with last year, is in Sherman, Connecticut. And they had a problem with runoff on the site. Water was coming down and it was washing out the driveway and flooding areas. And you were able to take what was a problem and channel this water through swales, I guess, and even some drainage pipe into a particular area that you enhanced a wetland and created a beautiful wetland display in the garden so that the abundance of water when there was a rainstorm was no longer a problem, but an opportunity and a path to success, which I thought was great.
1: It did work out well. It really did. The challenge there was so significant that we did some contract an excavator, but we also worked along with the excavator on our own machines because the deadline of winter was very real. The runoff was not only threatening the driveway, it was threatening the house itself. And the house was a relatively new house, and it was set in the middle of the sloped grade. So there's just a huge amount of water was destined to flow not only over the adjoining garage, but just go right into the house. There is nothing to stop it. You know, if a house has been established for decades, then you usually get to understand how the water works. It's been figured out. But if it's a brand new house, there could be very significant problems that need addressing. So this is a pre-existing situation that we were compelled to answer. So just as with the pre-existing conditions of certain trees being advantageously placed and then replacing trees in connection with them, in this case, the superabundance of water had to be addressed, and then our planting connected to it. So we planted in this newly created wetland, which adjoined an already established wetland, exclusively Connecticut native plants. And Doug Tallamy, just like Pete, are the leaders of our world. And what is so great about our world in this regard is that they are both exceptionally great men. They're wonderful role models to us all, genuine inspirational folks. Doug visited our garden more than 20 years ago, and he and his wife came to visit. He was so enthused that he literally was running downhill and said, "Tell them that you're planting with plant communities." You know, he wanted the message to get out. Let them know you're planting with plant communities. So here it is, straight from Doug. That's what we're doing. So what does that mean? It means that a certain condition presents itself, like wet. So what are the wet plants in Connecticut that gather? And what are they from tree to shrub to perennial to fern? What is the entire community? And how can that community in totem be combined and presented? And so that's the challenge, to present and to make sense of a property's conditions with a planting. And by doing so, create a feeling. It's a naturally occurring wet area. We boosted its moisture, but the moisture was there.
0: One of the things I love, too, is your account of the homeowner, the landowner, who got so enthusiastic about this that she was out first thing in the morning with her battery-powered weed whacker knocking back invasives until she ran out of power and then went off to work, I guess, or whatever she had to do during the day. So it just shows you how infectious this enthusiasm is.
1: By the way, there is an article in Connecticut Gardener about Carol and her battery and her relationship with Julia. They identified the birds together, the birds that came to the property as a result of all these plants. I think more than 50 birds were located by these musical ladies.
0: Well, that is great. Yes, I've heard Julia play, and she is a musical lady. She plays violin. If listeners want to learn more about Garden Large and your joint work with Julia, they can go to your website, which they'll find at www.gardenlarge.com. But you and Julia also open your garden in Pawling, New York, to the public on a regular basis. How would my listeners find out the dates of your garden's open days?
1: We open the garden with the Garden Conservancy generally in October, and they can go to the Garden Conservancy's site and check out the dates and get tickets. Tickets are essential and visit. And this year it is October 17 and October 18. The Garden Conservancy's slogan is open day. We have open days in case there's a rainy day. If Saturday's rainy, come on Sunday. Oh, one of the things that really makes our open day especially fun is that our younger son, Alden, is a classical pianist, and he plays on his grandfather's piano inside, and that sound is broadcast outside the garden, and it makes for a truly idyllic afternoon. People are just, dare I say, blissed out, stumbling around the garden and listening to Alden's play.
0: Well, that's great. And I highly recommend the experience. As well as learning an awful lot, you'll have a hugely good time. So thank you very much, Duncan. Thank you for sharing your insights today.
1: Thank you, Tom. What's our next restaurant?
0: Thank you for joining us for this week's Growing Greener. 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

Hey, daddy-o, mommy-o, cats and kittens, it's Ray Gary again with the Moondog Show. Moondog Show is where we turn the Wayback Machine about 30, 40, 50 years and listen to the great music late 40s and to the early 60s. And on today's show, we're going to be featuring mostly groups, or maybe all groups, starting back in 1948 when we started to doing the kind of group music that the Mills Brothers and the Inkspots used to do, but we kind of changed it up a little bit, and before long it had morphed into a whole new music genre. So let's start it out today with one from 1948 from Sonny Till and the Orioles, Too Soon to Know.

Let's pick up the tempo a little bit now with a song that many believe was the first rock and roll hit record. There's about a dozen of those, and we'll be playing some more of them later in the show. But let's get started with The Crows and Gee.

I've said before one of the main reasons for the rise of rock and roll was teenagers like to be rebellious. They like to do things different than their parents did. They like to change the type of music we listen to. Here in the early years, we did conform a little bit, or quite a bit, actually. But here's another one from the Orioles, a huge hit for Sonny Till, Crying in the Chapel.

You know, some people have the ability to land on their feet in spite of what happens. One of those people was Billy Ward. Billy Ward was a composer, an arranger, and a very strict businessman. He formed a group called Billy Ward and the Dominoes. Because he was such a tough task maker, Billy Ward had trouble keeping performers. An example of his strictness was he would fine singers for showing up at rehearsal with their shoes not shined. So some got fired, some walked out on him, and probably a loss that at the time nobody thought he'd be able to overcome. He lost the great Clyde McFatter. Here's Clyde with Money Honey.

0: That's another song that was covered by a whole bunch of people, including Elvis Presley. Now, here's one of those songs that was recorded by a street corner doo-wop group and was covered by some white guys with crew cuts. The white guys with crew cuts had the bigger hit, but the chords will always be remembered for Shaboom.
1: Life.

Okay, this next one is a song that was in the repertoire of every single street corner doo-wop group, every a cappella group hanging out in the boys' room. Over the years, it was covered by several groups, but here's the Cadillacs version.

This next group got their name from a package of cool cigarettes, which had a penguin on the package. A lot of these early doo-wops were pretty amateurish. This is another song that is credited with being the first rock and roll song. It was a huge hit for a long, long time for the Penguins. Here's Earth Angel.

Now, people who know about music will tell you that that's a very amateurish recording. The piano and the background vocals don't go with the lead and this and that. And people who don't know anything about music like me, hey, it was rock and roll, man. And now here's one of the great songs from the period, one of my very, very favorites, from a supergroup that had several hits with Harvey Fuqua out in front. Here's the Moonglows with Sincerely.

The Moonglows were one of the first supergroups. They had many hits, songs like Seesaw, Most of All, In My Diary, Over and Over Again, Please Send Me Someone to Love, and The Ten Commandments of Love. The McGuire sisters covered Sincerely for the White Audience, and in spite of that, the Moonglows version did very, very well. Now it's time to tell you who we are. My name is Ray Gary, and you're listening to KCIW Radio in beautiful Brookings, Oregon. If you just happen to be driving through Brookings and you came upon this wonderful radio station, you may have said to yourself, wow, I can't leave. I have to find a house right now. I have to move to Brookings so I can listen to this radio station. Well, that's not true necessarily anymore, because now you can listen to us on the internet, kcrw.org. Now, if you're a local person and you just tuned in, there's absolutely no excuse for that. I've talked to you about this before. I expect my audience to be here on time. So if you've just tuned in, go sit in the corner, try to be quiet, and not disrupt those of us who have been here from the very beginning. Now here's the five keys. Close your eyes. Oh!

Right now you may be saying to yourself, hey, those guys sounded familiar. Well, if that's what you're saying, you were probably right, because they also recorded under the name of the Cadets. They had a huge hit with Stranded in the Jungle. Over the years, they recorded different songs under both names. And then something magical happened. A little bit of a new sound came along, and then we heard that the lead singer of this band was a teenager. He was our age. He was one of us. Gave us hope to think that maybe someday we could drive into New York and sign a big contract and become famous and everything. But in the end, it really didn't work out that well for this lead singer. Here's Frankie Lymon and the Teenagers.

During the days this record was recording, the doo-wop groups were not particularly business savvy. During the recording, somebody from the record company asked, "Who wrote this song? Well, who's the writer?" And they all kind of said, "We all are. We all wrote it." Little did they know that several years down the line, that would cost them greatly. Teenagers had a few hits, and then after they didn't have a hit or two, the brilliant record companies decided, "We're going to make him into a pop singer. Let's have him sing some old standards." Well, he had a hit with Goody Goody, and then he just kind of faded away. Then he became just a normal guy and went in the army, got married, and did all the things normal guys do, except he had this little problem with heroin. And he eventually did die from a heroin overdose at 26 years old. Then started the fun. Who gets the royalties from the record? Well, he had two ex-wives, both of whom thought that they should get it. Members of the Teenagers thought they should be receiving some of the royalties. I don't remember how it actually all worked out, but I think one of the ex-wives actually wound up with a big chunk of the royalties. I think since those days, it would be a rare group that would show up to do their first recording without a lawyer in tow. Now here's the Willows with an up-tempo "Church Bells May Ring."

One of the reasons that song was really popular with the a cappella doo-wop groups is that that record was nearly a cappella. It did have, of course, though, the obligatory piano in the background playing one note over and over again. I wish I had realized that at the time that I could have signed with some big record company as the piano player, but, you know, when you're young, you really don't know all that stuff. Now, here's an absolutely great recording by the Dells. However, it's overshadowed by a recording they made in 1959 of this great, great song. Here are the Dells with Oh What a Night.

This next one's an upbeat song from a group called the Del Vikings. Now, I don't know what a Del Viking is. If anybody out there knows what a Del Viking is, contact me at kciw.org. I tried to look up Del Viking by asking Siri, and Siri told me that it was a doo-wop rock and roll group in the 1950s. Didn't do me any good, in other words. But anyway, here's the song.

You may be thinking now, that's not the little darling you're used to hearing. Well, that's the original by the Gladiolas. It was covered, of course, by some white guys with crew cuts and boat neck sweaters or something like that. I don't know. And of course, they had the big hit because they were with the big company. They recorded it as a novelty record. Well, this next one is one of my favorites. It would have been kind of difficult for the boat neck guys to cover this one and maintain this wonderful falsetto. Here is the Paragons and Florence.

0: Now, along with not knowing what a Del Viking is, I don't know what a Whispering Bell is either, but anyway.
1: Well, y'all got it. That's it. End of another Moondog show. So until next time, it's see you later, alligator.
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9: Greetings all who gather here and welcome back to Season 3 of Old Time Radio Essentials. If this is your first time joining us, and even if it ain't, I must inform you that this is Episode 30, also known as our third episode of 2022, a.k.a. the fifth ep of Season 3. My name is Pete.
10: And this is Paul.
11: And I'm Dave.
9: So, hey, now this is a quick welcome back to you guys, isn't it? We're making up for missing our February episode by making two of them in March. Oh, joy! Rapture!
11: Dude, you get excited about the weirdest things.
12: I hope this won't take too long. There's a Gilligan's Island marathon on tonight, and Daddy needs his Marianne.
9: Well, can I help it if I enjoy the company of you two fine fellers? Well, since we did an extensive recap last time, what say we forego the bits about what we've all been up to?
11: That's fine by me.
12: Sure, what the heck? I only want to know one thing.
9: Yes?
12: Who the hell's the guy this time sitting next to Dave?
11: Hey, last time he wasn't sitting next to me. Last time he was sitting next to Pete.
9: Right.
11: But this guy,
12: I'm sorry.
11: This guy, my friend, this is none other than our essential listener, Marshall Latham. Now, Marshall sent us an email recently complimenting us on our show. He's an audio drama creator himself, a fan of old time radio. So I asked him to join us and to select our essential episode for this time around.
9: Hey, Marshall, welcome to the show. How you doing?
13: Shalom. How you doing?
9: Oi, oi, oi.
14: Hey, guys. It's good to be on the show. I guess.
12: Well, it's early thinking. Still. You might change your mind by the end, but we'll see what happens.
14: That's true.
9: He don't know us very well, do he? So do you know Marshall from elsewhere, Dave?
11: Oh, yeah. Marshall and I go way back. Marshall runs the Journey Into podcast. And honestly, Marshall, as I recall, did we ever meet at Balticon, or was this exclusively through the Journey Into podcast that you and I connected?
14: It was through my podcast and several other different podcasts crossed paths.
11: Because back in the day, back in the old west of podcasting, back in the early 2000s, everybody was crossing the streams, man. We would hop onto each other's podcasts and promote each other, and it was just a rollicking good time. And that was when I started getting into voice work and narration and reading scripts. And Marshall's Journey Into podcast is audio fiction. And he had me reading some Edgar Allan Poe. Every year on Poe's birthday, I think, Marshall dedicates the month to Poe stories. So every year for the last, 4 or 5 years, I've read a Poe story for Journey Into.
9: Outstanding.
12: He's the poster boy for Poe stories.
9: The poster boy.
12: I'm sorry, I couldn't help myself.
9: Wah, wah.
11: Well, and Marshall, Journey Into is not your only podcast endeavor, is it?
14: Well, there's several things included in that. There's the straight up Journey Into where I present full cast audio or audio drama. And then I mix in some OTR in there every once in a while. Then me and some friends get together and talk about Star Wars and stuff like that. So
11: yes,
14: there's many, many layers to the Journey Into podcast. So
12: we'll have to check that out.
14: Yeah,
12: absolutely. Well, we're glad to have you here today, Marshall. Since you've been a regular listener for a while.
4: Pop quiz.
12: Tell us the purpose of our show.
14: Sure. The purpose of the Old Time Radio Essentials is to present specific episodes of our favorite old time radio series. Episodes that stand out as particularly representative of those series or as one of those quotable episodes that fans of old time radio like to discuss, either in person or on social media.
11: Yep. Each of us three will take turns selecting a show for discussion, and occasionally we'll bring in a special guest to provide some programming. In our most recent installment, for example, Pete asked his old friend from school days, Rick, and he selected an episode of the Red Skelton program, which was a lot of fun. Now, today, Marshall's our guest programmer. What's your selection for us then, good sir?
14: Well, today I've got some juvenile programming for you.
11: That's appropriate for this group.
4: Hey now.
14: So today I'm bringing you an episode of Mark Trail. There was two iterations of the Mark Trail radio show, and it was based on the comic strip that was created by Ed Dodd. The first time it ran, it was for the Mutual Broadcasting System, and it ran between 1950 and 1951. And then at that time, it was 30 minutes long. And then later on, a year later, from 1951 to 1952, it ran on ABC radio. And at that time, it shortened those episodes down to 15 minutes. But it also ran three times a week. The selection that I chose is one of the half-hour episodes from the first version of the show. And it aired on March 22nd, 1950.
12: And so, without further delay, we present an episode of Mark Trail entitled The Eyeglass Monster from 1950 on the Mutual Network.
14: And now, friends, adjust your radio dials to the proper frequency, get comfortable, and listen.
7: 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Kellogg's Pep, the build-up wheat cereal with the prize in every package, invites you to share another thrilling adventure with Mark Trail.
10: Battling the raging elements, fighting the savage wilderness, striking at the enemies of man and nature, one man's name resounds from snow-capped mountains down across the sun-baked plains.

0: It is evening, and the single lamp in George Master's library dimly lights up the room. Seated opposite him is Fred Carter, and from the precautions Masters took to make sure they were alone, it is obvious that he has something important to say.
1: Carter, I know you think I've been something of a fool to make archaeology my hobby.
2: Oh, I wouldn't say that, Masters.
1: I've spent years examining old maps, studying old civilizations which have come and gone, and I'm convinced a fortune lies buried underneath the ground of these United States, if you know where to dig for it.
2: There are others who believe that way, Masters.
1: Well, I've just come back from Silver Pool Lake. It's a short distance south of Lost Forest.
2: Oh, yes. The animal sanctuary run by Professor Davis.
1: Yeah. Huh? There's a king's ransom buried near that lake, I'm almost positive. The relics of a lost Indian civilization buried 1,000 years.
2: Well, why don't you go out and start digging?
1: That would attract too much attention. I'd like to go out there with someone who knows the land, make absolutely sure of the treasure, then buy up the land from the government. In that way, the treasures of that lost civilization would be mine.
2: How can you swing that, Masters?
1: I figured it out, and in time, I'll need your help.
2: Uh-huh. Shoot.
1: Well, let us say I'm a businessman who's been working too hard. The doctor orders a rest, a hunting and fishing trip. I agree. And I choose Silver Pool Lake for my trip.
2: So far, so good.
1: I ask someone to go along with me. I pay him well. Someone like Mark Trail.
2: Trail? Oh, I heard his name someplace.
1: He's a naturalist. Roams around the country claiming to be a protector of wildlife. And what's more important, happens to be at Lost Forest right now.
2: Well, that's convenient for him. But maybe he won't do it.
1: He'll do it for old Professor Davis. They need money in Lost Forest. It costs a lot to keep a sanctuary going. And I'm willing to pay.
2: Yes, it begins to stack up, Masters. But just suppose Trail runs across this treasure, or whatever it is, and he doesn't play ball.
1: I thought of that too, Carter. I'm not worried about Trail. You know why?
2: Why?
1: Because accidents can always happen.
0: And accidents will happen more than once in this adventure with Mark Trail.
3: But listen, if you'd like to hit the adventure trail, help build up strength, help build up energy, help build up strong bones and steady nerves with that famous build-up wheat cereal, Kellogg's Pep. Whole wheat in its most delicious form, toasted flakes. That's Kellogg's Pep. Not just one bowlful, of course. Kellogg's Pep won't work wonders overnight. But Kellogg's Pep with milk and sugar day after day will help you store up a powerhouse of the food elements you need to build up strength, energy, strong bones, and steady nerves. For, marvelous multi-flavored Pep has more vitamins than any other ready-to-eat wheat cereal. What's more, just one serving of Kellogg's Pep gives you a day's need of vitamin D, the sunshine vitamin. And mark this, PEP also stands for prize in every package. And I'll tell you about those swell prizes in a little while. Till then, remember, if you want to hit the adventure trail and really feel fit for fun, ask your mother when she goes shopping to bring you a package of Pep. That's Kellogg's.

0: 1 week later, George Masters, posing as a tired businessman, has made his deal. Mark Trail has agreed to serve as guide on a hunting and fishing trip, and camp has been pitched on the shore of Silver Pool Lake. Then one morning, a small rowboat pushes out from the shore. Sitting in the stern of the boat, baiting a fish hook, is Mark Trail. At the oars is George Masters.
1: We started later than I expected, Trail. Thought we'd start fishing at dawn.
2: Well, Sherry Davis and Scotty promised to come down from Lost Forest to spend the day with us. Thought we'd wait for them.
1: Guess they're not coming after all.
2: Guess not.
1: Well, aren't we out far enough?
2: Come on, a little more, Masters. The rowing's good exercise for you.
1: I think I've had enough. I'd rather fish than row.
2: Okay, then here. I baited your hook for you.
1: Oh, thanks. Now let's see how much I've learned.
2: Hey, you've learned a lot, I'd say. You cast that line like a professional.
1: Yeah, but these fish don't bite for me like a professional.
2: Oh, who said they don't? You got to strike.
1: What do I do now?
3: Reel the fish in.
2: That's it. That's the way. Here he comes. I have the net handy.
1: Oh, boy. Isn't he a beauty? Oh, good heavens. Something peculiar about this little devil.
2: Oh, yes, there is. This fish has no eyes.
1: Well, not just blind, no eyes at all. I wonder why.
2: Well, there's only one answer to that, of course.
4: Mark, we're here.
1: Oh, someone's trying to get your attention on shore.
2: Oh, that's Scotty. And Sherry Davis is with him. Let's row to shore.
1: Well, what about this fish?
2: Well, when we get to shore, we'll dig a hole, fill it with water, and keep the fish alive. I think Scotty and Sherry would like to hear about this fish, too.
1: Darndest thing I ever saw.
5: It's amazing how it never bumps into the side of the pool.
6: Yeah, that's what I've been thinking, Cherry. And it's got no eye. Is it a freak?
2: Wrong, Scotty. Nothing freakish about it.
6: What?
5: Not a freak?
1: Now, don't tell me you've seen one of these before, Trail.
2: Many of them. Though not exactly this species.
1: Eyeless fish?
2: Yes. In streams and great underground caverns like Monmouth Cave.
6: Gee, of course. That's dumb of me. I should have remembered that.
1: I may still be thick-headed, but I've never heard of a fish like this before.
2: It's simple, Mr. Masters. In the underground streams of, say, Monmouth Cavern, fish have been living for thousands of years. Well, those streams are completely black, no light whatsoever. So the fish there had no use for eyes.
1: You mean they never had eyes?
2: Oh, no. Thousands of years ago, their original ancestors did, when those underground streams were open. But then, when they were covered, blacked out. And nature, over the course of time, allowed the eyes to vanish.
1: Really?
2: Well, they were useless. And a basic law of nature is that anything that's useless disappears. Only the useful survives.
5: Well, in that case, Mark, how come this fish in Silver Pool Lake?
6: It's sure no underground stream.
1: Yeah, Trail, what about that?
2: Well, I'm not certain, but I may have the answer. Masters.
1: Yes?
2: Did you hear anything that sounded like thunder during the night?
1: Come to think of it, Mark, I did.
2: You're certain?
1: Positive. I remember distinctly looking forward to a dull, dreary, rain-soaked day.
2: And yet no rain, not even a cloud. And there wasn't any indication of a storm last night.
6: What are you getting at, Mark?
2: Well, one thing that could have caused that noise was a landslide or a cave-in.
5: Landslide in this part of the country, Mark?
2: It's possible, Cherry. Particularly if the landslide took place where I think it did.
1: Where?
2: Underwater. Come on. Scotty, you take Cherry in one rowboat. Masters and I will go in another. We're going to explore Silver Pool Lake right now.

0: Come on, Scotty. Don't lag so far behind.
1: We're coming, Mark.
2: This is a real thrill trail. Never expected to run across Isla's Thick.
0: We'll be at that cliff in a few seconds now.
2: Why there? Why not some other part of the shoreline?
0: Because all the rest of the lake bottom rises in a gradual slope. That huge stone cliff could very well conceal some kind of cavern.
2: Say, very smart. Okay, drag your oars. We're coming close to the face of the cliff.
0: Right. Well, this is it.
2: Water's inky black.
0: And just the shadow of the cliff. Well, guess I better take off my sweatshirt.
3: You gonna dive in, Mark?
0: That's what I put swimming trunks on for, Cherry. Okay, Scotty. Just drag your oars and pull up alongside us.
1: All right, Mark.
0: Well, here goes.
1: Throw me your rope, Mr. Masters. I'll lash the boats together.
2: Sure. And to think that all of this started with a freak fish.
3: Yes, it started that way, but I wonder how it'll end.
1: There's Mark now, breaking the surface.
3: Mark!
0: Here, take these. I'm going down for another look.
1: Cherry, look what Mark handed me. Metals of some kind.
2: Let me see those, boy.
3: What are they?
2: By heaven, they're gold.
3: Gold?
2: Solid gold medallions.
1: Look at the figures on them.
2: Yes, and they're almost a pound apiece.
3: Mr. Masters,
2: do you know how much that is in real money? Over $1,000.
1: There's Mark.
2: Has he got... Yes!
0: Here, Cherry.
2: A plate, a solid gold plate.
1: Here, Mark, let me help you in the boat.
2: What right. The devil did you find down there, Trail?
3: Let him catch his breath, Mr. Masters.
0: It's all right, Cherry. There's a hole in the cliff, about 12 feet below the water surface. It's big, jagged, and no marine growth on the edges. So it's just recent. Probably the cause of that roar we heard last night.
2: Yeah, but this gold, man, this gold.
0: Easy, Masters, easy. Now, the way I figure it, there's an underground stream behind that cliff wall. Erosion just left a thin sheet of rock between that stream and this lake. And last night, it finally crumbled.
2: But the gold, is there more down there?
0: Some. It came from within that cave. Probably the remnants of an ancient civilization.
2: Well, we've got to get in there.
0: Well, Mr. Masters, to explore that cavern, we'll need diving helmets and watertight flashlights. And then again, we might even find a place to blast it open from the land side.
2: I'll get you all of that stuff. I'll call my assistant Carter and have him bring you everything you need.
0: Swell, Mr. Masters, do that. And who knows? We may unearth the greatest archaeological discovery of the North American continent.

0: Carter, this is Masters.
1: Yeah, Masters. How are things going?
0: Perfect. I've played this right, Carter, and Trail has fallen for it hook, line, and sinker. And it looks to me as if we're going to find that treasure I told you about.
1: What now?
0: A lot of things. I want you to buy some stuff for me, Carter, then get up to Silver Pool Lake on the double.
1: Fine with me.
0: And Carter.
1: Yes?
0: Keep the trip a secret. No sense broadcasting what might happen.

0: Hello, Masters.
1: Yeah, glad you got here, Carter. Did you get everything I phoned you for?
0: Yes, I did. Though it was pretty hard on such short
1: notice. The devil with excuses. What about that station wagon? Four-wheel drive?
0: Oh, I never would have gotten here if it wasn't. I came the last 4 miles across country.
1: Well, Trail, you ready to go to work?
2: If the diving helmets are in good order, yes.
0: Oh, they are. Never fear.
1: Well, then, let's go. We'll drive the station wagon as close to the cliffs as we can, and then we'll see just how much gold is in that cave.

0: Mark, are you sure this is safe?
1: Now, don't you worry, Jerry.
2: Trail, Carter and I can let you and the boy down the side of this cliff by the ropes attached to the helmets.
3: Okay.
2: We tied a basket to this other rope. You can send back anything interesting you find in the cave.
1: Right. Jerry.
0: Yes, Mark.
1: Start the pumps.
0: All right.
1: Come on, Masters. Help me out with this helmet.
2: Sure. Carter, help the boy.
4: Right, Masters.
2: Okay, Trail.
5: Yep. Move, Carter. Any water leaking in?
2: Are you getting air?
5: Yep. How about you, Scotty?
6: Well, Mark.
2: All right, come on. We'll lower you over the side of the cliff.
5: All right.
2: And don't forget, yank the rope twice when you want to come up.

0: Scotty! You all right?
1: Yes, Mark. But how come no water in here?
0: We're in the cave now, above the water level of the lake. I'll test the air in here.
1: How is it, Mark?
2: Okay. You can take the helmet off. Here's your watertight flashlight.
1: Gosh, Mark, what a cave.
2: Look over there, Scotty.
1: Cliff houses.
2: Yes. This must have been open ground at one time, thousands of years ago.
1: Look, Mark, those vases on the ground. Gold.
2: Yeah, we'll send one back to Masters and let him through. Then we'll explore this cave a little more thoroughly. Put in the basket, Scotty.
1: Okay, Mark.
2: Now, give the rope two yanks. That's it. We'll leave the helmets here and continue our explorations.
3: Look at this vase. It's gold.
4: Right, Carter. You see why I told you to spare no expense in getting that diving equipment?
5: Anything wrong, Mr. Masters?
4: No. Just keep pumping air. Trail just sent back another sample from the cave.
3: This is worth a fortune.
4: I know. And that fool Trail wants to turn it over to some museum for ancient civilization.
3: Yeah, but what are you...
4: He won't, Carter. Watch.
3: You're pulling a rope attached to Trail's helmet.
4: And there's no resistance. They've taken them off.
3: Yeah, but if they...
4: Pull the rope attached to the boy's helmet, Carter. Are you... You going as far as murder? Carter, remember I told you accidents can happen? We can't help it if the helmet slipped into the water. Too bad the kid and Mark Trail will be buried alive in a cave from which there's no escape because of an accident.
6: Deep underground, Mark and Scotty explore the lost Indian city, as yet unaware that they are trapped. We'll continue in a moment, so stand by.
7: Buried alive in an underwater cave, Mark and Scotty have some tough swimming ahead. And suppose you had a tough swim ahead, crouched on the edge of an indoor swimming pool, waiting for the starting gun. Ready? Set? And you're off to a good start. But there are 10 long laps ahead. Good thing you've been making Kellogg's Pep a main part of your breakfast day after day. Pep, the build-up wheat cereal. Wheat in its most delicious form. Toasted flakes. 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Wonderful with milk and sugar. Starting your ninth lap now. And the swimmer on your right has passed you. Well, now's the time to call on that powerhouse of food elements Pep has provided to build up strength, energy, strong bones, and steady nerves. Help you feel fit for fun, fit for a race like this. With a final burst of speed, you streak ahead. Flap the side of the pool and win the race. Yes, it certainly pays to feel fit for fun, pays to enjoy a daily dish of Pep. And remember, PEP also stands for prize in every package. A terrific prize. I'll tell you all about soon. Meantime, mark this. You have your fun and eat it too with Kellogg's Pep.

0: Mark Trail and Scotty are exploring an underground cave, which they entered by diving deep under Silver Pool Lake while wearing diving helmets. Inside the cave, they removed their helmets and started exploring. Unknown to them, Masters and his assistant, Carter, have pulled the rope attached to the helmets, dragging the helmets back into the water. Mark and Scotty finish their exploration, and then...
1: Gosh, Mark, these cliff dwellings, all those golden ornaments, the people who lived here must have been pretty highly civilized.
2: Yes, Scotty. From some of the designs, I'd say it was an offshoot of the Aztec civilization of Mexico.
1: You'd know better than... Mark.
2: What is it, Scotty?
1: Didn't we leave our helmets near this rock?
2: Well, I thought so. Flash your light around some more.
1: I was positive it was this rock.
2: Yes.
1: Mark, they're gone.
2: Easy, Scotty.
1: But how'll we get out?
2: No, don't get panicky, Scotty.
1: Well, they must have slipped off the rock back into the water.
2: We'll get out.
1: But how? We could never hold our breath for as long as we were underwater with those helmets.
2: I know, Scotty. But there's a way out of here. If we keep our heads and think, we'll find it together.
3: Yes?
4: Haven't they signaled that they want to come back yet?
3: No, Miss Davis. Just keep pumping air.
5: Masters, what are you going to do about her? We can't stand here holding these ropes all day. She'll get suspicious.
6: I know. I'll take care of her.
5: How?
6: With Trail and the boy in that cave, she's the only one besides us who knows about this fortune in gold.
5: You mean you're going to...
6: Stay here. Hold the ropes. I'll take care of her with my hands.
7: Got it! Masters!
5: Hey, Masters!
7: Huh? What?
5: It's Trail and the boy in the water.
3: Carter, you idiot. Pull! We can't let them think this was anything but an accident.
1: Golly, Mark, I thought I'd swallow the whole lake.
2: You're all right now, Scotty.
8: How did it happen, Mark?
2: I'm not sure.
3: Well, that was a close call, Trail. We just kept holding the ropes attached to the helmet. With no pull or signal, we had no idea they were in the water.
2: Of course not, Mr. Masters.
1: They probably slipped off the rock we laid them on when we took them off.
3: Yes, that must have been it.
8: But, Mark, how did you get out?
1: Mark figured that out keen. The shortest way.
3: The shortest way, Trail?
2: Well, when we dove in the lake, we found the opening of the cave about a dozen feet down.
3: Uh-huh.
2: We climbed through. When we swam up, we were in the cave itself.
1: Yeah. The cave was filled with water for a ways, but the earth was sloping up, so we soon were on dry land.
3: But what's this shortest way, Trail?
2: Well, we swam inside the cave until we reached the wall, beyond which would be the lake. And somewhere down that wall was the opening we came in by. Well, that was the shortest way out.
1: So, Mark asked me to grab his feet, and he dived straight down. He found the opening and popped up on the outside. The only thing was, I couldn't hold my breath for the whole length of time.
3: Well, it's a good thing you held it until you got through that opening in the cliff, or you might have come up inside the cave again.
8: Mark, you're not going in that cave again.
3: Of course not. One experience like that is enough.
1: Too much, if you ask me.
3: Right, boy. I'll see if Carter's got that hot drink ready for you two yet. And then we'll try and figure out some other way into that treasure cave.
2: Oh, that's good. Hot coffee. Makes a new man of me.
1: I can say the same for this hot chocolate.
8: There's plenty more of both.
3: Sure. We've got to make certain the two of you are feeling good.
5: Will you have another try at that cave, Mr. Trail?
8: He will not.
2: Now, just a minute, Cherry.
8: Mark, you said you wouldn't.
2: Not through the water.
3: You found an entrance.
2: I found a place where I think we can blast an entrance.
1: Well, you mean where the treasure room was, Mark?
3: Treasure room?
2: Yes. There's a whole city of cliff dwellings in that cave.
3: Gold in the dwelling.
1: The only thing that isn't gold in that cave is the earth.
2: That's right, Masters. And the workmanship indicates a high degree of craftsmanship.
3: Well, this will be quite a discovery. I'll tell you what. If you really think you can blast through to the cave, Carter and I will take the station wagon and get some dynamite and fuse it.
2: Good idea, Mr. Masters.
3: I've never handled dynamite. Shall I hire an expert to set the charge off?
1: Golly, Mr. Masters, Mark's an expert.
3: Oh?
1: He's blown apart more log jams in lumber country than you can shake a stick at.
3: Well, in that case...
2: I'll take charge of the blasting, Masters. You get the dynamite.
3: Okay, we'll be back inside of 3 hours.

0: Isn't this pretty rough country to be driving over with all this dynamite in our back, Masters?
1: Don't be a fool, Carter. Dynamite won't go off without a detonator.
0: I thought you didn't know anything about it.
1: That bit of false information was for Trail's ears, not yours.
0: Are you going to...
1: try and get rid of Mr. Trail and his party? Of course.
0: But how? You won't take Trail unawares?
1: I don't intend to. I'll let the dynamite do that. That's why I said I knew nothing about it.
0: And how will you do it?
1: You see this roll of fuse wire I've been tampering with while you've been driving?
0: Yeah.
1: Well, it's what they call one-minute fuse. 1 foot of it takes a minute to burn. So if you use a 3-foot fuse, you've got 3 minutes to get away before the blast.
0: So?
1: Well, I fixed it so 1 foot will burn in 5 seconds. When Trail touches a match to this, he'll not only blow a hole into the cave, he'll blow himself to kingdom come.

0: There. That's set in pretty solidly. Now, give me that fuse cord.
1: Yeah, here.
0: 3-foot cord. Well, 3 minutes should give us time to get clear of this spot.
1: Now, us?
0: I mean me. You go down with the others.
1: A pleasure.
0: But first, give me a hand with this rock.
2: Roll it over the dynamite hole and just allow the fuse to stick out.
1: Well, why do you want to do that?
2: I want most of the force of the dynamite to blow downward rather than up. That's it, thanks.
0: Now, join the others. Signal me when you're ready.
1: Right.
3: Is he going to dynamite now, Mr. Masters?
1: Whenever we're ready. I think we'd all better step back farther.
4: Did he say how long a fuse he's putting in, Mr. Masters?
1: 3 minutes, I believe.
0: 3 minutes?
1: That's right, Carter. I imagine it's safe.
4: Sure it is. Mark knows what he's doing.
5: You all ready down here?
1: Yes, Trail.
4: Go ahead, Mark.
3: He's lighting a match.
4: Yeah. There goes the fuse.
3: Scotty, look.
4: That fuse, it's burning like celluloid.
3: Mark! Mark!
4: That's no 3-minute fuse.
3: He's seen it.
4: He's running back to the fuse. He's going to try and put it out.
3: Mark!
6: As the dynamite explodes, Mark falls to the earth in a cloud of dust and smoke. In a moment, we'll find out what happens. So, keep listening.
7: Now, listen closely if you'd like to know what sort of a prize you'll find in every box of Kellogg's Pep. It's a handsome, brightly colored statuette. Yes, sir. A little plastic figure of, maybe a cowboy, maybe an Indian, or a football, baseball, or basketball player. Could be an animal, too. There are 18 different statuettes, one to a box. Trade them with your friends. Collect them till you get all 18. Each little figure stands on its own pedestal.

0: Mark, who is blasting a hole into the cave he found on the shores of Silver Pool Lake, does not know the fuse he is using has been doctored by George Masters. Mark sees the fuse burning rapidly, but instead of running away, he dives right at the dynamite as it explodes. Now the dust and debris of the explosion clears to reveal to the observers a hole in the ground and...
1: Look! Look, he was right. He did blast through to the cave.
2: The cave? What about Mark? Come on, Scotty.
3: Look, look, there he is, Jerry.
2: Oh, thank goodness he wasn't covered with the dirt.
3: Maybe he's still breathing. Come on, Carter.
4: Yes, just across.
1: No, all of you stay where you are.
2: What?
3: Jerry, he's got a gun.
1: That's right. I'm going to be the first one in that cave.
2: The cave? It's Mark we're worried about.
1: How touchy.
4: Master.
1: You stay where you are, Carter.
4: Me?
1: There's only going to be one person who knows about this gold. Me.
4: Why, you double-crossed
1: it. I finished trail here and now...
3: Stop nudging Mark with your feet, you
1: dirty... Shut up, boy. Hey, what?
3: Mark's got his foot. He's tripping Master.
1: Let go of me.
4: His gun, Jerry. He dropped it.
2: Here, Mark. I've got it.
4: Good. All right, you two. First, we get the sheriff. Then we report this treasure to the United States Archaeological Society.
2: But, Mark, the blast!
4: I was knocked out, but came to in the middle of Master's charming speech.
1: You've got a charmed life, Trail.
4: No, no, Masters. I have a knowledge of dynamite.
3: What do you mean, Mark?
4: Well, when I saw that fuse, I knew I didn't have a chance to get away before it blew.
2: I know. You tried to put it out.
4: No, no, Jerry. There wasn't time to do that.
3: But you ran back toward it.
4: Right. To get as close to the center of the explosion as possible. You see, Scotty... Dynamite's a funny substance. The full force of the explosion is 3 feet and more away from the center of it. I got within a foot and a half of the center, where the concussion wasn't so great. And besides, that rock we rolled over the dynamite hole protected me somewhat.
3: Gosh, Mark, I didn't know that about the force of the explosion not being great near the center.
4: You should. In fact, it's so well known that a number of men have circus acts doing just that, blowing themselves up with dynamite. But you can bet one thing, after I get these two buzzards behind bars... I'll never try it.

Hear that? That's a dam bursting, hurling millions of gallons of water over the countryside. On Friday, Mark Trail is caught in that torrent which threatens to drown everything in its path, including Mark. Tune in same time, same station on Friday, and find out what happens to Mark Trail! Battling the raging elements, fighting the savage wilderness, striking at the enemies of man and nature, one man's name resounds from snow-capped mountains down across the sun-baked plains,

0: Remember to tune in then next Friday when Mark Trail will again be brought to you by the Build-Up Wheat Cereal, Kellogg's Pep.
1: This program is entirely fictitious. The resemblance of any name, personality, or incident to an actual person or event is merely coincidental. This program came from New York. Mark Trail by Ed Dodd also appears in the comics of many of America's leading newspapers. Look for it daily and Sunday. Matt Crowley plays Mark Trail, and Ben Cooper is Scotty. Today's Mark Trail was written by Palmer Thompson, directed by Drex Hines. 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

0: We're back with Old Time Radio Essentials. This is Pete with Dave and Paul, plus Essential Listener Marshall. That was an episode of Mark Trail, originally broadcast on Mutual on March 22nd, 1950. Marshall, you brought this one to us. Can you tell us why you selected it?
1: Yeah, I was looking for something different a couple months ago. I typically run, when I do Old Time Radio on my podcast, I usually run fantasy or science fiction or mystery, that kind of stuff. And so I put a poll out to my fans and asked them four different shows, and I've tried to pick ones that I've never

0: done before, different types of things. And Mark Trail was one that I discovered in that trying to find out different shows. And I was intrigued by it, but my listeners didn't choose it. So I was like, oh, sorry. And so I thought, shoot, if I have the opportunity to go on Old Time Radio Essentials, I might as well bring along Mark Trail. And
1: perfect.
0: Yeah.
1: Well, good, good. Now, I used to read the Mark Trail comics in the Peking Daily Times when I was a kid. And I don't remember it being much of an adventure so much as it was Mark Trail talking about nature and how things work in nature and things like that. But that to me. But tell us what you thought of this episode before we go any further.
0: I liked it quite a bit. I like the cartoonness of it. You know, that it's quick. It's,
2: yep.
0: It's
2: yep.
0: Kids. It's got adventure and excitement, and the Oregon comes in and brings in the suspense really quick, and we get the old Kellogg's Pep commercials in there, and just made me remember being young and sitting in front of the television watching Saturday morning cartoons.
3: Definitely,
1: that's a really good way of putting it. The cartooniness of it, I like that. Yeah. And I guess it could be animated. They could just lift that whole soundtrack and drop it into a cartoon with Ooh. Talking bears and.
4: I can just picture it with the really cheap animation where the faces don't actually move, but the lips
1: are. Oh yeah, like Space Angel or Clutch Cargo.
4: And Clutch Cargo. It held Spinner and Paddlefoot.
3: Wow, that's a deep cut. That's a
5: hey Clutch, cut. Hey Clutch.
3: God.
0: Well, see, to me, it kind of reminded me of like a Johnny Quest kind of thing.
3: Yes, yeah. Absolutely.
1: Oh, I'm sorry, with Mark as Dr. Quest, right? With Mark Trail as Dr. Quest because he's the smartest guy in the cave.
3: That's right.
0: Exactly.
1: Right. He says, I sometimes feel as if I'm always the smartest guy in the cave.
3: Stay humble, Mark. Stay humble.
1: Anything else you want to tell us about it? What do you thought?
0: I listened to several episodes trying to select which one to do. And they're all fairly similar, but this one had, I think, the most excitement to it, the most life-threatening things going on. But yeah, they all have, Sherry Davis and Scotty in it. And there's always, sometimes it's a mystery as to what's going on. This one kind of told us from the beginning who was the bad guy and what he was up to.
3: Yeah, really.
0: Sometimes it has a Scooby-Doo type ending where you find out who's causing all these things. But it's all nature-related and stuff like that.
1: Yeah. Mark pulled off his mask and it was the same guy. So
4: I would have got away from it if it wasn't for you meddling kids.
0: Yeah, exactly. There was an episode that I thought Paul would enjoy titled The Thumping Beaver.
1: Well, I thought it was good that this was, for a representative episode, it was a full story. It wasn't a cliffhanger. And I imagine once they moved to the 15-minute style episodes, they extended it. They extended the story over several episodes to make it a full story. I don't know for sure, but this is my first time hearing one. And I thought the acting was really good. There were no clinkers. Sometimes in the juvenile or kid-related stories, the dialogue is really, really corny. And I think this was one that, adults could enjoy as well as kids. So I enjoyed the story, waiting to find out what's going to happen. Because, again, like you said, right up front, the guy establishes himself as the bad guy. He's the villain, and he tells us flat out what he's going to do. and the only person who doesn't know is Mark Trail. What's going to happen next?
3: It's like an episode of Maverick in that regard, where here's the problem. Let's see how our hero gets to it and then gets out of it.
1: Yeah, yeah.
3: What about you, Paul?
4: Well, I thought it was a fun episode. I'm sorry, but it wasn't Shakespeare in the Park. But it was enjoyable, And I tell you one thing, I'm going to look it up.
3: Whoa. If it was Shakespeare, Paul, you enjoyed it, as I recall. So,
1: That's true. That's so true.
5: Shakespeare molded acting. That was great.
4: I'm going to look it up because I'm intrigued enough now after listening to the show a couple of times that it's like, okay, is it really true about the whole dynamite thing about, you know, the blast radius, about just getting as close to it as possible? You're inside that three. Because then you think about it, you know, there were the guys in the carnival who would put dynamite like in a barrel and climb in with the damn thing and blow up, and they were fine. You know, a little shaken, but they were okay. I'm thinking, is that possible? Or is that, because I'm thinking, man, could you imagine how quickly you would be sued for saying something like that nowadays? Well, if you're going to light off some dynamite, make sure you're right on top of it.
1: Well, I noticed that this was from the days before Don't Try This at Home.
4: Yeah.
3: Right? These are trained professionals, right?
1: They didn't give the warning. Don't try this at home, kids.
4: They called it thinning the herd.
3: Darwinism at work.
4: Exactly.
1: Dad, can you bring home some dynamite? I want to try something. All right, son, but you be careful.
4: I've got some at the shop. I'll bring it home for you.
1: Thanks, Dad.
4: No, but it was a good episode. I mean, like you said, you weren't scratching your head about it or anything like that, but the acting was on, the sound effects were on, except for like maybe at the very beginning in the intro with that wolf howl. It just seemed a little... Was that what I think that was supposed to be? I guess... But I mean, I actually enjoyed it. I might go listen to some more of these.
1: Cool.
3: Absolutely.
0: I really liked that opening. You know, it reminded me of the Lone Ranger, you know, where they got the quick delivery of the Who is Mark Trail. And all that
1: kind Mark of Trail! Yeah.
4: Okay. Did anybody else feel like that music reminded them of something else?
3: You mean the interlude music?
4: No, the kind of like the intro music. It was like, I'd have to listen to it again.
1: It was standard, going, exciting organ know, music, standard, really.
4: But it just sounded like something else that I would recognize. Like, that sounded familiar, but couldn't put a finger on it.
1: Maybe the shadow?
4: Could be. So, Dave, your turn.
3: I thought I enjoyed it immensely. Great sound effects, I thought. They weren't really heavy-handed or ham-fisted with the sound effects. The ones they used really kind of augmented the scene, like the casting of the reel and the splashing of the water and so on. It was like, you know, they weren't really, it wasn't in your face, and the ones that they had were subtle enough that it expanded the scene without intruding on it. So I did enjoy that. There's a lot of in writing audio drama, as Pete, as you well know, there's this tendency to describe the blocking in dialogue.
1: Yeah.
3: And there was a lot of that going on. There was, oh, are you going swimming? Why, yes, that's why I'm wearing my swimming trunks. You know,
1: what we call on the nose dialogue.
3: Yes, exactly. Oh, Mark got his foot. Oh, he dropped his gun. It's like, yeah. There was a fair bit of that, but I'm willing to forgive that. So you got a fish that has no eyes. First of all, are we teaching evolution in a radio show? I mean,
0: yeah.
3: You know, that's a little on the fringe there for 1950.
1: Well, teaching evolution about animals is okay, but teaching evolution about man coming from monkeys, that's a completely different story.
4: The fish starts walking upright.
1: Yeah, gotcha. The fish wasn't walking, so we're okay.
3: Okay, that's where we draw that line. Good, thanks for clearing that up. I also we're going to take this fish with no eyes to shore, dig a hole, fill it with water, and then put the fish in so the fish stays alive. That was one of those, why are you doing that? That makes no sense at all. I don't get that.
1: Why not throw the fish back in the river, right?
4: If he's dead, you can tell he has no eyes.
3: Yeah, or put it in a bucket and just leave it at that. Come on, it's like what everybody does. I several things about this one opened up some discoveries for me about the genre. One thing I noticed was that some of the interludes were longer than the others, and I realized that was one of the ways that they ensured that they would come in at a half hour, regardless of any variations of script length or so on and so forth, is that you could have longer or shorter interludes to absorb or expand that
1: good,
3: sound. And also,
1: good point, yeah.
3: Because they were live, sometimes you had to cover and do a longer interlude if the radio guy was out having a smoke in his time for him to do his audience.
1: Where's the announcer? He's drunk.
3: Quick, stretch out the musical interlude.
1: We're feeding him some coffee. Hold up.
3: Honestly, for me, I hate to say this, the most entertaining bit was the Kellogg's Pep ads.
1: Oh, yeah.
3: First of all, I'll come back to that. I didn't realize that steady nerves was a big marketing point for kids' cereal back in the day. You know, the pep, the energy, the all of that, I get, and steady nerves. It's like, were kids like not steady back in the day? I don't
4: try
3: know.
4: Try Kellogg Quaaludes.
3: Right? So there was that.
4: Relaxes.
3: I don't think I've ever heard sound effects in a radio spot on an old time radio spot before, but they had the
0: swimming,
3: the swimming. Yeah. The swimming laps. It's like, wait, are we back? No, we're not back in the show. This is an ad. That kind of blew my mind. The statuette as the prize. And it's like, wait, a statuette? Wait, it's in the box. This thing must be like an inch tall. That's not.
1: It's like an army man. I was thinking it's like a plastic army guy.
3: But the first time he described it, it's like, ooh, a statuette, like the Oscar. You know, it's gonna be a big thing. And it's like, oh no, it's the beginning of mini fig culture. get your minis, paint them. Yes.
0: I have to be honest though, when he said there was 13 and you could collect them all, I secretly wanted to go collect all 13 of those statuettes.
3: Somewhere, somebody's got to have that. Some eBay dude, some collector has all 13. I have no doubt. The
4: box that they came in.
3: Absolutely. the fact that this ad for Kellogg's Pep had the same yell at the beginning as the radio show that he was advertising on. This is another revelation that I had listening to this. You know, we live in an age when everything is reproducible and recreatable and duplicatable. You know, print ads are copied and duplicated across print runs. Audio spots are pre-recorded and duplicated and sent out. During these audio productions, there was none of that. Every single one of these ads was live. It wasn't pre-recorded. The script was, I'm sure, copied and teletyped around all over the place. But the actual presentation of the ad was completely fresh and unique. So you could adapt it to the radio show that you're in, and it didn't cost you any extra. It wasn't any harder for you to do it because you were doing it live during the performance. So you could have it be tailored and tied in directly to the show that you're working with. And I never really considered that immediacy, that almost improvisational quality to the ads in these old time radio shows that we listened to. So that was kind of cool.
1: Well, I did some looking around at I always try to find unique art for our show to put up when we post the episodes, and I went down a rabbit hole and found a bunch of Kellogg's Pep ads, print ads, and found that they promoted, even though it might have had a bunch of kids in the ad or kids doing things, or well, it used Pep used to be a sponsor of the Superman radio show as well. And so for many years, and then so Superman was very closely tied to Pep. And so you were supposed to assume that you could gain superpowers by eating Pep cereal.
3: The implication being, yes.
1: Yes, but one of the things, it's like in fine print, they promoted a mildly laxative effect from the bran flakes.
3: Oh, jeez. Very important. Very important for you. Are you
1: very important? Not only do you fiber have steady nerves, you have regularity.
2: Yeah. Excuse me, Mother. It's 7:30 in the morning. I must go poop.
1: It's time. It's time for me to doo-doo, Mother.
3: Take some Pep with you, dear. All right. Okay.
1: Very fun. Yeah. Yeah. Overall, so many wonderful things to bring up or let out
3: as the case may be. All right, enough. Let's I'm calling it. Let's vote now. just to be, let's be clear. What are we voting on, dear listener? Okay.
4: How the hell should we know?
3: We know. This is our show, Paul. We got this. and just as a reminder for the audience and Paul, what we're voting on is, one, whether this particular episode is a true representative installment of the overall series, and B, whether or not it's a standalone show that belongs in every Radio Aficionado's collection. Oh, God, every time you make me read that, Pete, every damn time. And now, Marshall, since you're our guest, and since this was your selection, you go first. What do you think? Was this particular episode representative of the whole series, and should it be in the Aficionados collection?
0: I think I would vote yes to both of those. Having listened to a couple other episodes of this, I think it's definitely representative of the series with the recurring characters and, you know, the naturalist preachings. But all done in an entertaining way, I thought.
3: Very much.
0: And then should it belong in a collection? I think so. I think one of the things that would make it a valuable part of a collection is it's unique. You know, not very many people say, oh, remember watching or listening to the old Mark Trail radio show?
3: Yeah.
0: So it stands out a little bit.
3: Fair point. What about you, Pete?
1: Well, I agree with Marshall on whether or not it should be in a collector's shelf, because it's a novelty. You know, it only ran for 2 years. There are some good points to it. It's a fine adventure for kids. It's got all of the factors, you know, the hero, his little sidekicks, and then the villains and the adventure that goes on. If he was a true naturalist, he would have had little asides like, remember, kids at home, don't litter, and things like that. But, you know, that's 1950s. They didn't worry about that sort of thing. They kept a litter bag in their car, but once it was full, they threw it out the window. So they didn't care about stuff like that. But I don't know for sure if it's a representative, because it's the very first one I ever listened to. So I could say I don't know on one, and on B, I say yes. So collectors should have this for its sheer novelty value.
3: Okay, very good. Paul, what about you?
4: Well, you know, I think I'm going to go with Pete here, because I do agree. This was the only episode I've listened to of Mark Trail. I'm going to guess that it probably is a representative installment, but I'm not going to say for sure. But I did enjoy the thing. And it's rare enough that, yes, you know, slap it in your collection. It sure as hell ain't going to hurt a damn thing if you do that. So go ahead. So, yeah, I guess one kind of, I'm not sure. And the other one, sure, what the hell?
3: Such a ringing endorsement. Yeah, that's what the right, hell?
1: That's why we have Paul on the show, folks.
3: It's not going to screw anything up. Why not?
4: Just run it right in the middle there.
3: Well, as far as one goes, I'm with you, gents. This is my first Mark Trail experience, but I'm going to trust my man Marshall here, whose credentials are unimpeachable. If he says it is, then I'm going to follow his lead and say,
1: right, yes, on.
3: It's absolutely a representative of the Mark Trail series. I have no doubt. Does it belong in an Aficionados collection? I will again toe the party line as an academic oddity. As a unique representative of a specific niche genre within the audio theater, audio drama, old time radio experience. Yeah, sure. Why not? It was a very well produced show. It hit the target audience. And like I said, none of us had heard, had listened to a Mark Trail. So Marshall, thank you for bringing this on. All right. So Every one of us agrees it does indeed belong. It is representative of the Martrell series. That's cool. And then we're cut down the middle between the I don't knows and the yes it is. So I'm going to say we're all in agreement that yes, it is representative of the Martrell series, and we all are in agreement once again.
4: Woohoo! What he said.
1: I think I understood. I may have lost him at the bakery, but yeah.
3: That happens a lot. It happens a lot with me.
4: Huh. Well, folks, well, that brings us to the end of episode 30. Or if you live in a parallel universe, episode 5 of season 3. Or is it episode 75 of season 4? No, I'm sorry. with Pete Lutz, Dave Robinson, and me, Paul RBC. We're very happy you joined us and hope you'll join us again next time because it's my turn again.
1: Oh.
4: And I'll be bringing you an episode of Philo Vance.
1: Ooh.
4: Surprise.
1: Nice.
3: I like Philo Vance.
1: Well, that sounds awesome, Paul. And now it's about time to wrap up. But before we do, let's give a big thank you to Marshall Latham for joining us today.
4: Thank you, Marshall.
3: Dude. Awesome as always to share the airways with you, Marshall.
1: Really, really appreciate it.
0: You bet. Yeah, it was a blast. Had a good time.
3: And you got to listen to Mark Trail, which you weren't able to do on the Journey Into podcast.
0: That's true. That's true.
3: Real quick, Marshall, what's the URL for the Journey Into podcast?
0: Go to journeyintopodcast.blogspot.com.
3: Boom. There we
1: Great.
3: Go.
1: Great. And now, no, wait. Wait, I forgot to mention this in our last episode, so listen up, gang. Now playing at your favorite podcatcher is the latest drama from 63 Audio, Queen of Blood. It's an adaptation of a sci-fi horror film from 1966, and in my opinion, it's even better than the movie. And I can tell you that the very cool thing about it is that my co-host, Paulie and Dave, have roles in it.
3: Yes.
1: You can hear their voices in this production. So make sure you check out Queen of Blood very soon. Okay, I think it's high time we wrap things up, don't you? Thanks, Dave. Oh, yes. Thanks, Paulie. And, of course, many thanks to our special guest, Marshall. Please join us next time for another installment of Old Time Radio Essentials. Bye-bye for now.
3: Vaya cuchillos, muchachos.
4: Thanks, Marshall. Thanks for joining us. It was a hoot.
1: Thank you, sir.
3: Hootin' a nanny.
4: Hootin' a nanny. You

0: I'm very important. I have many leather-bound books, and my apartment smells of rich mahogany.
1: I like being an enigma.

0: but it's moving around.
1: Well, greetings and salutations. Welcome on in. That time is upon us yet again, another installment of Music Gumbo, permeating the listening device of your choice. My name is Andy Goldfinger. I will be your music consigliere today, and as always, broadcasting live from the Flying Eye Studios, high atop the 15th floor of the Farva Building in beautiful downtown Veneta. And lots of good stuff for you today. We'll get to a new one from Flea, Mariachi El Bronx, Band of Heathens, Oregon Fairchild, and then from the pantry, we got the likes of Dion, Erica Badu, The Go-Go's, Randall Bramblett, Joss Stone, Carl Verheyen, and then we'll do birthdays as well. Let's try this new one from Flea. He's going into jazz.

Blood runs cold. I'm feeling hate all around. 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

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It's all we got. See the God in everyone, come on. 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

Everyone just wants to be loved. 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And everything besides love is cowardice. 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Build a bridge, it's where the courage is. 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Shine your light, shine it true.

That's Joss Stone here on Music Gumbo. Cut the Line from Water for Your Soul, the first stanza. In the books, Rodrigo y Gabriela, Seeking Unreality from their album In Between Thoughts, A New World. Man, if they come to your town, you must go and see them. I highly encourage you to do so. Little Boingo before that with Only a Lad and a new one from Flea. It's called A Plea here on Music Gumbo. Welcome to it. The Beatles had the number one album in the land 60 years ago. It was their seventh chart-topping album, and the album would be Rubber Soul.

Well, Susie and the Banshees here on Music Gumbo. Arabian Nights for you. Gin and the Slow Kill before that with Pay Attention from Cast the Die. John Mellencamp, that's one of my favorite songs of his, Summer of Love, from his self-titled John Mellencamp album. And the Beatles with The Word from Rubber Soul, number one 60 years ago. All right, what do you say we do? Oh, wait. No, I got it. I got it right here. We're going to do this.

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0: Those days, folks. Tragic Magic from Shootout at the Factory. Fantasy Factory, that's Traffic here on Music Gumbo. Flight of the Conchords, Fou du Fa Fa from their self-titled album. Joan Armour Trading in front of that, doing Mama Mercy. And Poco started things off with You Better Think Twice from the self-titled Poco album. My name is Andy Goldfinger, your human curator of music at the wheel, taking control.
1: Well, that's it. You can stick a fork in me for this installment of Music Gumbo. I am done. My name is Andy Goldfinger. It has been my distinct pleasure to serve you here on Music Gumbo today. 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

right, my friends and neighbors, that was a really good beginning set, in my personal opinion. Just recently, really smooth, Lonnie Johnson did a song called I've Been a Fool. Before that, some real old-timey with the Mississippi Sheiks doing Shooting High Dice. And before that, the great, the one and only Howlin' Wolf did I Better Go Now, Baby. Before Howlin' Wolf, Big Bill Brunzy came on the scene singing a song called I'm Having So Much Trouble. And J.D. Short and the great Sun House did My Black Woman before that. The Cashbox Kings did That's My Gal. And at the top of the set, one of the loudest bands I ever heard in my life, Canned Heat, did a song called Old Baby. You know, the blues genre of music has, for the most part, been primarily dominated by men singers. But one of the women singers that I felt that was very significant in her contribution to blues is a singer named Memphis Minnie, who not only had a very good voice, but was a terrific guitar player, could hold her own against any man guitar player in the genre. So let's listen to Memphis Minnie right now, doing a song called Moanin' Blues on the Blues Ain't Bad radio show. Enjoy.

went to my baby's house, and I sat down on her step. She said, come on in now, buddy, you know my husband just now left. Showing up and just not little. Showing up and just not little.

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Sure enough, he's a rolling stone. Oh, well, he's a. Oh, well, he's a. Oh, well, he's a.

Mance Lipscomb is who you heard just recently. Born April 9th in 1895, passed away in January 30th, 1976. He was a great Texas blues singer. He was born in Navasota, Texas. His real name was Bo DeGlen Lipscomb. As a youth, he took the name Mance, short for Emancipation, from a friend of his older brother, Charlie. Mance's father had been born into slavery in Alabama. His mother was half African American and half Native American. Lipscomb's father left home when he was just a child, so he had to leave school after the third grade to work in the fields alongside his mother in order to support his family. Well, Mance Lipscomb did a song called Silver City. Before that, the great Muddy Waters did a song called Rolling Stone. Blind Blake did Goodbye Mama, and at the top of the set, the great Memphis Minnie, who was married to Kansas Joe McCoy, did a song called Moanin' Blues. Let's get on with more blues here on the Blues Ain't Bad radio show. Let's do it.

more time. Yes, hurry back, baby, try me one more time.

morning, I was standing in the back door crying.

of all the performers that I got to see and experience at the Fillmore Auditorium in San Francisco, California, B.B. King had to be the most proficient on the guitar and had the smoothest voice I ever heard in that genre. He did a song called My Own Fault, Darlin'. Before that, the great Sonny Boy Williamson II did a song called Bringing It All Home to You. T-Bone Walker before that did The Sun Went Down. Willie Nicks did Try Me One More Time. Willie Longtime Smith did Homeless Blues. I started the set with the Paul Butterfield Band doing Walkin' Blues and segued into the original artist who wrote that song and sang that song, Robert Johnson, doing Walkin' Blues.

That is all for the Blues Ain't Bad radio show for this week. I hope you enjoyed the show. I certainly enjoy putting these songs together for you to demonstrate what the contribution of African American performers, singer-songwriters have made to this world of music. We'll see you next week. I hope you enjoy your week. And Take It Slow is in the background. And I hope you take it slow. Be well. Stay well. Adios.

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5: Thank you. We have a great show for you. We have something from Halo Kitsch, Jack White, and much, much more. Let's start it off with the new one. I kind of like it. It's called Hey, Hey, What You Say from Hudson Rubin right here on Studio B.

Studio B, you're in the alternative music program, served up SoCal style. I'm Dave W. Phillips, your host. That was Jack White, G.O.D., and the Broken Ribs. Also, Halo Kitsch, her new one called American Medicine. She is local to Southern California here, and we appreciate her getting in touch with us and providing us with her new music. We love it. Also, No Motive, they're from Oxnard, California. Never Ending Cloudy Days. And we started the show and set off with Hudson Rubin, Hey Hey What You Say. If you'd like to get a hold of us like some of our regular listeners, you can do so. Send us an email at davewphillips@att.net, one L in Phillips. Also, you can find us on Facebook at Dave W. Phillips. Also, send an email to the radio station. That's the third way you can do it. Just make sure you put Studio B or Dave W. Phillips in the subject matter, and we read all emails, and we'll give you a shout-out for doing so. We appreciate it. We're going to move into the next set. We have The Brook and The Bluff coming up. Let's start it off with Death Cab for Cutie, Riptides, right here on Studio B.

That's Dexter and the Moonrocks freaking out. And now we have the Brook and the Bluff. Can't Figure It Out right here on Studio B.

Please, please hold your applause. This is Studio B, your indie alternative music program served up SoCal style. I'm Dave W. Phillips, your host. That was Lauren Braddock and Purple Party. We also had The Brook and The Bluff. Can't figure it out. They're from Birmingham, Alabama. Also, Dexter and the Moonrocks, Freaking Out. And we started this set off with Death Cab for Cutie, Riptides. Want to say hi to some of our listeners, Steve. He's from San Diego, but apparently travels through Santa Clarita because he's picked us up on KQRU 107.9 FM. Also a frequent, responder. How's that? Tina, she listened to us on KWSI 100.3 FM in Grand Junction, Colorado. Also Todd, he is listening to us on WHPW 97.3 FM in Harpswell, Maine. And yes, Todd, we'll reach out to the station and find out if we can't get even better time frames for you. Of course, that's up to them. And also, we want to say hi to Stan. He's our late night owl. He listens to us on WMNF 88.5 FM in Tampa Bay in Florida. And they are broadcasting us on their HD4 channel. So thank you all for reaching out. Let's move into the next set. We have Peter Frampton coming up. Let's start it off with Muse, Be With You, right here on Studio B.

Studio B. I'm Dave W. Phillips. That was Mel Denise, Going Nowhere. Prior to that, Hyperreal, You're My Automatic Lover. We also had Peter Frampton, Buried Treasure. And we started that set off with Muse, Be With You. We're going to move in to the next set so we finish on time. We've got Go Betty Go coming up. Let's start it off with Sublime, Until the Sun Explodes, right here on Studio B.

This is Tara, and I'd like to talk to you about a personal problem I'm having. I need you to listen to Studio B and Dave W. Phillips as often as possible. 3 times a week is good.

That's Maggie Highway Blues, and if you like Go Betty Go as much as I do, I've seen them a couple of times in concert, turn this next song up. It's worth it. It's called Saturday, right here on Studio B.

Well, that just about does it for us. So that was Go Betty Go Saturday, and now we're going to leave you with one last song. It's called Bike Routes, Delicate, the radio edit, right here on Studio B. See you next time. Thanks for listening.

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0: 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He said, "No."
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You will get me such a victim, Maxwell. It will be my supreme accomplishment.

Good evening. You are tuned to the Night Train Cocktail Lounge, riding the rails back into the past, kicking up the dust into the dusk. Listening to sounds from back when, I'm your host, Brian Manley. Thank you so much for joining me again for another journey down the tracks, see where we end up. Let me tell you where we've been. The original Safaris ended that with Surf's Up. We had O-Level in there doing some post-punk out of the UK from the late 70s called East Sheen. Suicide in there from New York with Cherie. AJ Lauren doing some yacht rock for us called Please Analyze. And Percy Faith with Theme for Young Lovers. I believe 77? It seems late. And Louis Jordan started everything off doing a version of I'm Alabama Bound. Again, this is the Night Train Cocktail Lounge. So, let's get back into the tunes. And I'm going to do that with some Electric Light Orchestra from the Xanadu soundtrack. Enjoy.

Then three strangers stumbled upon his green hell. Two men and a lovely girl who held civilization's last chance to halt this all-devouring...

got music. I got my man, who could ask for anything more? I got daisies in green pastures. I got my man, who could ask for anything more?

Jimmy Hill ended that set with Away From Home. Judy Garland and Mickey Rooney in there with I Got Rhythm, and we start everything off with Electric Light Orchestra doing I'm Alive, taken from the Xanadu soundtrack. You're listening to the Night Train Cocktail Lounge. I'm your host, Brian Manley. Glad you could join me. I'm going to get back into the music. Grab yourself a big orange and settle in. We're going to listen to some Wicked Lester, the band that eventually became Kiss, and this is a song that eventually became a totally different Kiss song.

Music is one of the ways God has a beating in our man. His life, his hopes, his deaths, his everything.

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0: ¿Cómo?
1: Se te puso la cara coloradita, y arriba, y arriba.

We ended that with Hermanos Huesca doing a version of La Bamba. Jerry Goldsmith from 1966 with a theme to Our Man Flint. Connie Stevens doing Little Sister. Eddie Cochran in there with the Drive-In Show. And started everything off with Wicked Lester doing We Want to Shout It Out Loud. And this has been the Night Train Cocktail Lounge. Thank you so much for joining me. I'll be back next week. Stay tuned to the station for more excellent programming. I'm going to leave you with something from 1967. McCoy Tyner from the Real McCoy album. This is a track called Passion Dance. Everybody have a good week.

Thank you, Tommy and Dick. There are more planes in the air today than ever before in the history of aviation. And our airports are overcrowded, and it's just about impossible to control all of that air traffic. Now, I don't know if you've ever been in an airport control tower, but at every busy airport, there's one guy, and his job is to keep track of everything. And he is called the traffic control officer. He has a radar screen in front of him, and he wears a headset like this. Oh, okay, all right, United 209. Yeah, we have radar contact. You're looking very good. Pan American 715. You haven't seen United 209 up there anywhere, have you? It's a big plane. It's one of those four-engine jobs. It's got United on the side. You can't miss it. Well, if you see him, would you tell him to call in? Yeah. Yeah, 715, we're pretty jammed up here. I'm going to have to put you in the holding pattern. How's your visibility? Yeah, look off to your left about 3 miles over San Bernardino. Yeah, do you see all the planes? Yeah, just take a place anywhere there. You can find some. We'll call you back as soon as we have an opening. No, don't call us. We'll call you. Okay, you guys on the ground, who wants to go up? Wait a minute. Not all at once, guys. Which one of you guys has ever been up before? Which one of the two of you has an open runway in front of them? Brand of 26. Okay, straight up, you pull up at the ocean, turn right again, and then straight ahead to Salt Lake City. No, you can't miss it. It's got a big tabernacle. 715, I got to have an unidentified blip here. Yeah. A blip? Yeah, listen, could you identify yourself? A Piper Cub. This is International Airport. We're sort of busy, you know. Why don't you try one of the local fields? Because your wife is meeting you here. Huh? Where are you exactly, Piper? The Texaco station at Hollywood and Western. All right, straight out the door and look to your right. You see the big hamburger sign? Yeah, take off over that. Yeah, you can't miss us. We're the first international airport on your right. Yeah, we'll leave the lights on. Don't worry. Miami 209. Yeah, you're a little off course. Could you speak a little slower? Who is this anyway? No. Just a passenger. Huh? Could you let me speak to someone in charge? You are. Where's the pilot? How about the stewardess? They are. Huh? You ever landed a big plane like this before? No, it's easy. You just disengage your automatic pilot. It's a lever over your head to the right. Not all the way to the right. You already pulled it. I don't know how to tell you this. You just emptied the washrooms. Piper, could you hold on? I have an emergency call. Yeah, Pan Am, what is it? Yeah, that was 209 from Miami. He's a new boy. It won't happen again, I guarantee it. Right in the fan jet, huh? How about your wipers? Are they still working? Why don't you just tell the passengers it was a giant eagle? Okay, 209, I'm going to talk you down. You see the little Piper Cub in front of you? Yeah, just follow the little fella on down. Yeah, Piper? Look, I don't want you to get excited, but as soon as you touch down, you keep moving, right? And promise me one thing. Don't look behind you, okay? Okay, guys, you can take it from here. I'm going on my lunch break. Fine.

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This is your host, Larry Becker. On the first half of the show, we're going to feature a portion of a B.B. King album that contains music from his early recordings. For example, the first cut, Miss Martha King, which was recorded in June 1949, up to some recordings from September 30th, 1963. You might have seen the album. It's a box set called King of the Blues. B.B. King on the cover has his hands folded, but you can see his well-deserved diamond-encrusted ring with his initials B.B. on his hand, and he's lovingly holding his guitar named Lucille. It's a great set. It consists of four compact discs, and it was issued by MCA in 1992. It not only has some great music on it, it comes with a 73-page booklet of liner notes with historical information and some fine photographs of B.B. King throughout his career. In the second half of the show, we're going to feature a blues singer named Bobby Jones. That's J-O-N-E-S, but the reason I'm spelling it is because sometimes he also spelled his name J-O-N-Z. Regardless of how we spell his name, he was a really fine blues singer in the Chicago blues style, and we're going to feature the album he did with the Mannish Boys called Coming Back Hard, released in 2009. Let's get right to the B.B. King music, because there's a lot of it.

That was some early B.B. King. He was doing Miss Martha King. It was recorded May or June 1949 at the Radio Studio A of WDIA in Memphis, Tennessee. It was released on Bullet Records. It had Tough Green on bass, Phineas Newborn Jr. on piano, Phineas Newborn Sr. on drums, Ben Branch on saxophone, Thomas Branch on trumpet, and Sammy Jett on trombone. Next, he's doing She's Dynamite. It was written by B.B. King, as was Miss Martha King's song. She's Dynamite was recorded at the Memphis Recording Studios in Memphis, Tennessee, and was released on RPM. It's got Richard Saunders on tenor sax, Phineas Newborn Sr. on drums, and his son Jr. on piano, with Calvin Newborn on guitar and an unknown session musician hitting the low, low notes on the baritone sax. Here's B.B. King doing vocals and guitar. She's Dynamite.

0: choice of a ball is dynamite. Yeah, she's dynamite. She knows what to do, she knows what it's all about.
1: The first song we played, Miss Martha King, was recorded at the studios of a radio station. This one was recorded in 1951 at the YMCA in Memphis, Tennessee, and it was released on RPM. It's 3 O'Clock Blues. It was written by Jules Taub and B.B. King, and it features Richard Sanders and Adolph Duncan on tenor saxophones, Johnny Ace on piano, Earl Forrest on drums, and of course B.B. King singing and the guitar.

Next is Please Love Me. It's another song that was written by Jules Taub and B.B. King. This one was recorded in 1952 or 1953 in Houston, Texas. It was released on RPM Records. It's got George Coleman on alto sax, joining B.B. King doing vocals and guitar, Bill Harvey on tenor sax, Millard Lee on piano, James Walker on baritone sax, and Ted Curry on drums. Please Love Me.

That was Please Love Me. We're going to listen to You Upset Me, Baby. It was written by Joe Josiah and B.B. King, recorded in 1953 in Los Angeles, California, and released as an RPM single. Accompanying B.B. King is Maxwell Davis on tenor sax. He also was the arranger on this piece. Jewel Grant and Bumps Myers on saxophones. Willard Davis on piano, an unknown bass player, and Jesse Sales on drums. And right after that, B.B. King is going to do Every Day I Have the Blues. It was written by Peter Chapman, who's also known as Memphis Slim. It was recorded in 1955 in Los Angeles, California, and originally released as an RPM single. The personnel on this cut is unknown, except for B.B. King doing vocals and guitar. Every Day I Have the Blues, and right before that, You Upset Me, Baby.

B.B. King definitely hits his stride in Every Day I Have the Blues. Let's listen to him do Rock Me Baby. It was recorded around 1958 in Los Angeles and released on Kent Records. It's got Maxwell Davis on the organ, Jesse Sales on drums, and the remainder of the musicians, except for B.B. King, are unknown. And then right after that, we'll play Recession Blues, written by B.B. King. It was recorded around July 1958 in Miami, Florida. It was originally released on German Chess. Here's Rock Me Baby and then Recession Blues.

That was Recession Blues, and before that, Rock Me Baby. Now let's listen to B.B. King doing Don't Get Around Much Anymore, written by Duke Ellington and Bob Russell, recorded in 1961 in Los Angeles and released on Kent Records.

That was B.B. King doing Don't Get Around Much Anymore. We're going to do a five-cut set here. It's all got the same personnel. B.B. King, of course. He's accompanied by William Green and Jule Grant on saxophones, Maxwell Davis on tenor sax, Floyd Turnham on baritone sax, Lloyd Glenn on piano, unknown trumpet players, Ralph Hamilton on bass, and Jesse Sales on drums. The cuts are, I'm Gonna Sit In Till You Give In. It was recorded March 1st, 1962 in Los Angeles, California. Next is Blues at Midnight, written by Ivory Joe Hunter, followed by Sneaking Around, written by Jesse Mae Robinson. And then the final two cuts on the set, My Baby's Coming Home and Slowly Losing My Mind. They were both written by B.B. King and Ferdinand Fats Washington. All recorded in L.A., March 1st, 1962.

Closing out this show's selection of music from B.B. King, King of the Blues, are two cuts from that album, How Blue Can You Get? It was written by Leonard Feather, and Rockin' a While, written by B.B. King. They both have the same musical personnel. Accompanying B.B. King is Kenny Sands and Carl Adams on saxophones, Lawrence Burdine on alto sax, Vernon Slater on tenor sax, Jerome Richardson on baritone sax, Charles Brooks on piano, Leo Locci on bass, and Sonny Freeman on drums. B.B. King doing How Blue Can You Get, and then Rockin' a While. 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

taking us out of the first half of the Radio Free Blues Show is Gene Harris playing the piano and Jack McDuff doing the Hammond B3 organ. They're doing the song Down Home Blues. It's from the album of the same name, Down Home Blues, released in 1997 on Concord Records. They're accompanied by Ron Ashetti on guitar, Luther Hughes on bass, Paul Humphrey on drums, and on vocals on this cut, Nikki Harris. Stay tuned. We'll be right back after a short break.

0: 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We'll be right back after a short break. Stay tuned.
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This is your host, Larry Becker. Not everyone is as famous as Muddy Waters, Howlin' Wolf, or B.B. King in the blues world, but that doesn't mean that they weren't really fine blues singers or musicians. We're going to listen to the album by Bobby Jones and the Manish Boys called Coming Back Hard. Jones originally spelled his last name like you think, J-O-N-E-S, but he switched it at some time to Jones, J-O-N-Z, to avoid the listening public confusing him with Bobby Jones, the gospel singer. Our Bobby Jones was born on a Mississippi plantation in 1936, but he made his way to Chicago and soon became the vocalist with the famed band, the blues band, the Aces, led by Dave and Lewis Myers. He recorded with a number of labels, and after being featured as a guest with a group, the Manish Boys, on one of their albums, Big Plans, which was recorded in 2007, he became a regular member of the Manish Boys group. The album, Coming Back Hard, features a variety of really excellent blues musicians from blues harp to saxophones and B3 Hammond organ. Bobby Jones left behind a lot of blues music, with some soul music as well and some blues soul. He died at the age of 84 because of COVID in 2020. But before he died, he recorded over 200 sides on various labels. Let's start off with Bobby Jones and the Manish Boys off their album Coming Back Hard, released on Delta Grove Music on February 9th, 2009. And we'll begin with She's the One, with Bobby Jones on vocals, Kirk Eli Fletcher on lead guitar, Frank Goldwasser on rhythm guitar, Fred Kaplan on piano, Ronnie James Weber on electric bass, and Richard Bigfoot Innes on drums. Here they're doing She's the One.

That was She's the One. Let's listen to a couple of songs next off that album. Two-Headed Woman and I Must Be Crazy. And on the second cut in this set, I Must Be Crazy, we've got some background vocals by Cynthia Manley and Jessica Williams, as well as harmonica by Al Blake.

0: Yeah!
1: That was I Must Be Crazy before that Two-Headed Woman, both off the album with Bobby Jones and the Manish Boys, coming back hard. Let's take two more from that album. Next is Come In Out of the Rain with Randy Chartkoff on harmonica, Frank Goldwasser on rhythm guitar, Kid Ramos on lead guitar, Fred Kaplan on piano, Tom Levy on electric bass, and Richard Bigfoot Innes on drums. That's in Come In Out of the Rain. The next song in the set is Get It Over, Baby, with Junior Watson on lead guitar, Fred Kaplan piano, and Hammond B3 organ, Ronnie James Weber on upright bass, Ronnie Bigfoot Innes on drums, David Woody Woodford on tenor sax, and of course Bobby Jones on all the vocals, along with the Manish Boys.

That was Get It Over Baby. Before that, Come In Out of the Rain. Let's have a three-song set, starting off with I Don't Know, then Tired of Your Jive, and then Cry for Me Baby. The first one in this set, I Don't Know, has Al Blake on harmonica.

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We're featuring the album Coming Back Hard with Bobby Jones and the Mannish Boys. And that was Cry For Me Baby. Before that, Tired of Your Jive. And before that, starting off the set, I Don't Know. Let's close out this album with its last three cuts. Three-Handed Woman. That's got Linwood Slim on harmonica. And then Mystery Train. And then How Long Will It Last? Bobby Jones and the Mannish Boys.

That was Bobby Jones with the Manish Boys off his album, Coming Back Hard. Let's continue with the Manish Boys off of their album, Low Down Feeling. The album, Low Down Feeling, was nominated in the 8th Annual Independent Music Awards for Blues Album of the Year in 2009. Let's start off with three songs from that album. These Kind of Blues, and then Searching Blues, and Low Down Feeling. Here are the Manish Boys. It's off their album, Low Down Feeling.

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0: 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Stay tuned to this station. We'll see you next time.
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4: Informational listening. My name is Dennis, and I'll be your guide to ritual, composed, and improvised music from around the world and other places. We end this on and off again tribute to Miles this year, in which he would have turned 100, by featuring two more lesser-known recordings from the mid-1970s, both of them off the album titled Big Fun. We open with Great Expectations and follow with Go Ahead John, that is, John McLaughlin, who was in Miles' band at the time. Both tracks are heavily edited and electronically processed by Miles Davis's producer at the time, Teo Macero, who in some ways should receive equal credit for how this music unfolds before us. Hence the subtitle of this show, Miles of Teo. We close with a brief fade out on the track entitled Macero by the band Yo Miles.

0: Today we heard music off the album Big Fun by Miles Davis, released in the mid-1970s, and also a track by the band Yo Miles off their album titled Lightning. Transformational Listening is produced at WGDR, Central Vermont Community Radio, and Transformational Listening has a Facebook page. And my name is Dennis, and thanks for listening.
1: And this is Labor History in Two. On this day in labor history, the year was 1946. That was the day the Detroit Free Press reported that a grand jury had been convened to investigate the severe beatings of four Briggs UAW Local 212 officers over the previous 15 months. Recording Secretary Ken Morris had been the latest victim. He was brutally beaten May 31st behind his home. Arthur Vega, leader of Local 212's Flying Squadron, was viciously attacked by thugs in March of 1945 and suffered a broken arm and other injuries. Next, Local 212 Sergeant-at-Arms Roy Snowden was clubbed on two separate occasions, suffering permanent injuries. Then, in October 1945, Janora Dollinger, heroine of the 1937 Flint sit-down strike and founder of the Women's Emergency Brigades, was beaten so severely as she lay sleeping that she was hospitalized in critical condition for weeks. Since her Flint years, Dollinger had become active with Local 212. She served as a leading member on the union committee established to investigate the earlier beatings. Both the local and the international led investigations into the beatings and offered sizable rewards. Union militants noted the beatings benefited the company to be sure. Briggs had fired all four victims at one point or another for union activity. Strike preparations had been underway when Morris's wife found him with his head cracked open. The UAW waited for the grand jury's findings. By year's end, another Local 212 shop steward had also been beaten. By 1951, union officials demanded a second grand jury investigation. They accused Briggs of awarding a lucrative scrap contract to a local mob boss, Carl Renda, in exchange for anti-union thuggery. No charges were ever brought against the company, which insisted the violence stemmed from intra-union disputes.
2: KCIW LP, Brookings, Oregon.

Hello everyone, and welcome to summer. La dolce vita, up here anyway, on the northern half of this little, tiny, precious blue ball of ours. The season of bird song that fills the air, summer dresses and straw hats, swimming outside, visits to the seashore, season of lakes and ponds and sailboats, canoe camping, hikes to vast lookouts, and all your favorite things to do outside. And welcome to you, summer. We've been waiting for you. And welcome to another edition of Adagio with your host, Drew Darling. If you have tuned in previously, you know it's all about slowed down music for the next hour, music of a visceral nature. And this week I have a set list for us that celebrates summer, the shortest season of our year, the season that reconnects us with nature and each other like no other. Stick with us, one and all, as we celebrate summer in song.

I can see my grandmama across the street still rockin'.

In case there was ever any doubt, that was Nina Simone with Hoagy Carmichael's Memphis in June, and the classic for all time, Summertime, from the opera Porgy and Bess by George and Ira Gershwin, who had help from Dorothy and DeBose Hayward on that one. The program is Adagio. I'm your host, Drew Darling. 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

Qu'on aurait

0: Ladies and gentlemen, children of all ages, there are others clamoring for the chair here, eager to bring you music of their particular ilk. So we must make way, yield the airwaves, and fade away. We'll go out this week with a favorite of my favorite, Ray Charles. Thank you for listening, everyone. I've been your host, Drew Darling. Have a great week. Come back to us next week at this time, and we'll do it all again on Adagio. Bye for now.
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1: Why not?
2: Because I was in the Army, it's the only thing I learned. I remember one Friday afternoon, we were all getting ready to go on a three-day pass, and the sergeant called us in a formation, and he says, "How many of you guys like music?" 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I don't volunteer for nothing.
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2: 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You don't have a piano, do you?
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spinning that dial, friends and neighbors. You found what you're looking for. It's time for Gospel Boogie. Hey ho, friends and neighbors, this is James, and you are listening to Gospel Boogie. Thank you so much for tuning in and hanging out with me. The next 2 hours, I'm going to be spinning the best of up-tempo gospel music from the golden age of gospel, the 1940s, 50s, and 60s, black and white, country and bluegrass. Going to mix them all together here. We got 45s, 78s, LPs, transcription discs. The turntable is warmed up and ready to go. Don't forget, you can contact me at james@gospelboogie.net. Drop me a note, send me a line, let me know you're listening to the show. You can also find me on Facebook. Do a search for Gospel Boogie, and there I am. Let's see here. We got the Suwannee River Boys, Don and Earl, the Pilgrim Travelers, the Weatherford Quartet, the Sunshine Boys, and many, many more. Thought I'd kick it off here with a 45 RPM record by Chester Smith. This came out back in 1956 for the good folks on Capitol. The song is titled All the Way with Jesus. Let's

know it.

There's some energy coming at you, courtesy of the Sunshine Boys singing On the Cross. That's taken from a Star Day LP, early 1960s. A good driving drum beat, huh? How about that? Before that, we heard Molly O'Day from 1951 singing Higher in My Prayers. That's from Columbia Records. Before that, we had Sister Rosetta Tharpe singing 99 and a Half Won't Do. That's a Decca label release, number 48116, recorded July 7th, 1949 in New York City. That's the Sam Price Trio backing her up and singing with her, doing that harmony singing. That sort of call and response thing, that's Sister Rosetta's mother, actually. Katie Bell Newbin. Some fine singing right there. Sister Rosetta Tharpe. And we kicked off the show with Mr. Chester Smith singing All the Way with Jesus. That's taken from a Capitol Records 45 from 1956. I was thumbing through my May edition of Billboard magazine circa 1956, and they have a review for that song, actually. They gave it a score of 80, and they say, "This one's from the pen of Tommy Collins, another lively bit of preaching for Bible Belt buyers." So there you go. That's a pretty good review for that fine song, All the Way with Jesus, by Chester Smith. We're going to keep right on rolling here on Gospel Boogie.

0: The Sea Walker by the Weatherford Quartet. That's a Crown Label LP circa 1961. The Weatherford Quartet were out of Akron, Ohio. During the time of this particular record, they were working with the Rex Humbard Ministries. They were very prolific in the 50s, 60s, and 70s, churning out quite a few LPs, 78s, 45s. Before that, we heard Fern Jones singing I Ain't Got Time. That's taken from her Dot Label LP titled Singing a Happy Song, circa 1959. Miss Jones was from El Dorado, Arkansas. She was born in 1923 and passed away in 1996. She's a fine example of another great gospel singer who's passed on into obscurity for most folk. Makes me kind of sad. She was a great singer and didn't record a lot of material, but what she did was heartfelt and good stuff. Before that, the Chuck Wagon Gang singing He Said If I Be Lifted Up. That's taken from a Columbia 78 circa 1951, recorded April 25th to be precise, in Dallas, Texas. And we kicked off this segment with Miss Thelma Carpenter and the Amory Brothers singing Joshua Fit the Battle of Jericho. I took that off a King 10-inch EP record circa 1947. Miss Thelma Carpenter was born in 1922, passed away in 1997, and as you can hear from that recording, she was a nightclub jazz singer. That's about as uptown as you're going to hear on Gospel Boogie here. That's a pretty slick sounding recording, production, however you want to slice it, but it's a good one. Actually, I was able to break open, as always, my Billboard magazines here from April 5, 1947. They review the single this came from. See, this is a King 10-inch LP, I guess you would call it, actually. And it was licensed by King. It was originally put out on the Majestic label. So let's check out what they say here. The Harlem flavor is only in the lyrics, not in the music or its singing by Thelma Carpenter for Irving Berlin's Harlem on My Mind. With Garland Wilson's music providing a full musical setting for the slow ballad, Miss Carpenter chants with a high degree of sophistication unbecoming to the song. Fares better when joined by the four Amory brothers on the vocal assist for the refined but rhythmic spin with the Joshua spiritual. And they said, no coin appeal in this cutting. So a lot of that review was talking about the flip side of the record. They seem to like a little better the song I brought to you, Joshua Fit the Battle of Jericho, Majestic 1104 from 1947. Again, a bit uptown, but I think it was worth digging up. All right, coming up next, we have the Statesman Quartet from their fantastic 1960 live LP. The song is called The Amen Corner, and you hear a little brief introduction by Mr. Hovey Lister. What is that you want us to do, Hovey?
1: And I want you to enjoy yourself, because we just feel like we're back down at old camp meeting in Georgia, and the flies are flying and the gnats are fatting the gnats, and it's hot and we're under a tin roof and we're having a good time thinking nothing about all of this but just rejoicing in the Lord. Amen. How about it, Brother Roy?
2: Amen.

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1: And the name is free on your heart. Hallelujah.
0: Hallelujah. And the name is free on your heart. Hallelujah. Well, it begins.

When I Joined the Jubilee by the Pilgrim Travelers. That's a mighty fine Jubilee-style gospel song right there, recorded January 19 of 1950. That's a fine selection on the specialty label. Before that, we heard Brother Claude Ely singing Little David Play on Your Harp, recorded live in church, June 26, 1954, for the good folks at King Records. A little bit lo-fi, but man, it has the energy. That's some driving music right there. As all those great sides were by Brother Claude Ely, the Gospel Ranger. And we kicked off the set. Now, I told you, the Statesman Quartet singing the Amen Quarter on their RCA LP On Stage from 1960. That was recorded at the Ryman Auditorium in Nashville, Tennessee. Now, didn't I tell you? That's some hot stuff right there. That Statesman Quartet album.

I Got Good Religion, a fine song from 1950 by the National Independent Gospel Singers there on the Savoy label, recorded May 30th, 1950 in Atlanta, Georgia. That group consisted of Robert Harris singing lead, Edward Owens singing tenor, James Jordan on baritone, and Robert Bubba Owens singing bass. Before that, we heard Don and Earl singing The Old Account. That's a late 50s, early 60s selection from one of their Gospel Light LPs. Before that, we heard the Prophet's Quartet singing Come Along and Go With Me from 1965. And we kicked open the set with Wendy Bagwell and the Sunlighters singing Unfriendly World. That cut comes from 1962 on the Skylight label. Here's another good song. From 1947, we have Paul Breckinridge and his Four Heavenly Nights singing, I Shall Not Be Moved.

0: Well, that was a nice quartet of songs there. We started it out with a 78 from 1947, Paul Breckinridge and his Four Heavenly Nights singing I Shall Not Be Moved. From 1956, we heard from Carl Butler, Somebody Touched Me. Then from 1960, a Starday EP by the Lewis family, Carry On, and we close it out with a 45 from 1954, the Swanee River Boys on King, I Wanna Hear. Alrighty, friends, I'm going to need to take a short break. I'm going to be back with you on the other end of the hour, so get yourself something cold to drink and come on back around the radio. Let's do this again, huh? Once again, you're listening to Gospel Boogie. My name is James, and I'll be right back.
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Hey there, friends and neighbors. Welcome back to Hour 2 of Gospel Boogie. My name is James, your host and guide through the world of up-tempo gospel records from the 1940s, 50s, and 60s, black and white, country, and bluegrass. These are records I've been picking up for over 30 years, and I have a great time sharing them with you, my friends. I got my turntable ready to go, and we're going to keep them spinning. We got the Hanna family, the Detroiters, Reverend Cleophas Robinson, Carl Story, and as you know, many, many more. Don't forget, you can contact me at james@gospelboogie.net. You can also look for me on Facebook. Do a search for Gospel Boogie. My page should pop up. You can drop by and say hello. I thought I'd kick off this hour with a September 22, 1953 recording by the Blackwood Brothers Quartet out of Memphis, Tennessee. This is recorded at the RCA Studios. The song is titled "Every Day Will Be Sunday By and By." Check it out.

we kicked off the show here with the Blackwood Brothers Quartet singing Every Day Will Be Sunday By and By. That's from 1953, a fine RCA label release there by that group. After that, we heard the Bells of Joy singing Any Way You Bless Me, Lord. That's from the Bells of Joy LP on the Checker label, circa 1960. We heard J.D. Jarvis singing River of Death on the four-song Arc label EP from 1963. J.D. Jarvis is a favorite here on Gospel Boogie, and that's another fine song, The River of Death. And we closed out that set with the Gospel Echo singing Noah. That's a mighty fine song there from their 1970 LP, we'll say. The LP is called Did You Mention His Name Today? That was recorded in Hurricane, West Virginia. The members of the group included Gary Osborne, Marie Osborne, Edgar Osborne, and singing bass was Homer Atkins. And that group is out of Wayne, West Virginia. Every show, I'd like to give a shout out to those small towns across America that contribute to all this fine music. And today I think it's going to be Wayne, West Virginia, population 1,413 as of 2010. A big salute to Wayne, West Virginia. And that's a fine song there by the Gospel Echoes. Kind of has a swinging quality to it there. Sneaks up on you.

there's some fine music right there. I kicked off this set with the Righteous Four Quartet, a fine, energetic, acoustic guitar-driven song there called My Rock. That's a custom label release out of West Virginia. I believe that's about 1964. On the label it says Verdunville, West Virginia. That came out of a batch of 45s that I got out of a West Virginia radio station some years ago, and it is one of my favorites. Righteous Four Quartet. You know, I don't have any other information about them, but I know that's a good one right there. Good song, a good record. I'll be playing the flip side at some point in the future. My Rock. Good one. After that, we heard the Trumpeteers singing The Sun Didn't Shine. That's taken from a 78 on the King label. That's from around 1949. Fine, energetic, Jubilee-style gospel. After that, we heard the Homeland Harmony Quartet singing the Song of Jonah there. The song is called I Am the Man. That's on the Stateswood label. That's an EP that dates from probably the late 1950s. Don't know the for sure the date on that. I found that, I think that was in a record store window down in Dahlonega, Georgia some years ago. I've not seen another one of those EPs. They're pretty obscure. Obviously there's another one out there, but they're not just laying around. So I'm happy to have it. Homeland Harmony Quartet, a favorite group of mine. And we wrapped up the set with Carl Story and his Ramblin' Mountaineers singing Cabin in Glory. That's taken from their Everybody Will Be Happy LP. That is from 1960, 61 or so. Recorded at a radio station in Greenwood, South Carolina. The King of Bluegrass Gospel, Carl Story. Fine selection. Fine selection indeed. Let's keep it going with the Detroiters singing Angels Watching Over Me on the Specialty label.

kicked off that set with the Detroiters from 1953 singing Angels Watching Over Me, fine song from the Specialty label. After that, we heard Dixie and the Cavaliers singing Jesus Is Coming Soon. That's taken from their 1970 Sheltered in the Arms of God LP. That was a fine, good, energetic, semi-professional group right there from Amersdale, West Virginia. After that, we heard a fine bluegrass version of Get Down on Your Knees and Pray by Red Ellis and the Huron Valley Boys. That's taken from a six-song Starday EP. That's early 1960s. Starday would put out these EPs, and sometimes it would be one artist doing all six songs. Sometimes it's six artists doing the songs. It's a little mix and match going on. Red Ellis got one of the cuts on that particular EP, and it's a good one. And we closed out the set with the Harmoniers Quartet. That was a fine 1955 song called Trouble in My Way that was released on their own private label. Again, you're listening to Gospel Boogie. Here's a fine selection by the Royal Chanters singing Joy, Joy, Joy.

0: Peace and happiness, love and joy, it flows like the sea of Galilee, that resting place for you and me up there.
1: Don't you know that
0: peace and happiness, love and joy, it flows like the sea of Galilee, that resting place for you and me up there.
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Well, we had a nice mix of records there. We kicked it off with the Royal Chanters from March 25th, 1946 on the King Solomon label. That song was called Joy, Joy, Joy. I'm especially proud of that 78. I was looking for records up in Louisville, Kentucky. And there was an old record store that was closing down, or I don't remember now. This was back in the early 90s. And anyways, I was able to get down into the subterranean crawl space of this record store. And it was February, and it was cold. And they had these boxes and boxes and boxes of 78 RPM records just stacked in there. This was old store stock that had been sitting there for a long time. And so I was sitting there for a long time that day, crawling around and digging through boxes, pulling out all the records that caught my eye. And this was one of them, Royal Chanters on King Solomon, and the record had a crack in it, and it was dirty, and there was some mildew in the grooves, and I sort of put that one away. Most of the records I got out of that collection were great. Great condition, store stock, wonderful original sleeves. This one was in the bottom of a box sitting in the dirt. So years later, I pulled it out and I go, I gotta try to salvage this thing. So I cleaned and I scrubbed and I did whatever I could do. And you know what? I got it playable. So I thought it sounded pretty good there. A little hissy, but I think that record had a lot of hiss to begin with. So that's the story there on the Royal Chanters. After that, we had the Evans Family Singers singing Rainbow of Love. That is a unreleased track from Sun Records, the fabled Sun Records out of Memphis, Tennessee. That was a group apparently that showed up there in 1962, hoping to cut a record and lay down their chuck wagon gang style gospel there, Rainbow of Love. Sam Phillips apparently did not give it the thumbs up, but I did here on Gospel Boogie. It's a good cut, a good song, Rainbow of Love. There it is. After that, we heard the Sons of Song from 1958 singing He'll Make a Way. That was taken from their first LP. That's Bob Robinson, Calvin Newton, and Lee Kitchens. A gospel trio there. They had a unique style. I think you can hear it there. Pretty slick, pretty good. And we closed out the set, going from pretty slick to pretty country. The Hanna Family singing The Lord Sent Moses. That's taken from their Shelter My Sheep LP, late 1960s. I've played the Hanna Family before. I've mentioned the story about Mr. Arlen Hanna. And I'm going to keep playing the Hanna Family. I love that rough and tumble country gospel. That is down home all the way. Good stuff. All right. How about some Janis and Paul Collins singing Mother Left Me Her Bible?

Well, we kicked off this segment with a 45 EP record from 1966 by Janis and Paul Collins, Mother Left Me Her Bible. That came out on the Jalen label. Jalen put out a lot of great bluegrass gospel and bluegrass music back in the latter part of the 1960s, and that's a fine example right there. After that, we had another 45, this time from 1955. Reverend Cleophas Robinson, I've Got a Newborn Soul on the Peacock label. That record shows up in old Billboard magazines from January of 1956. That's when they were really promoting it, but that was recorded back in 1955. And we wrap things up with the Travelers Quartet singing Bye and Bye in a way you probably have never heard it before. That's from their LP titled Clinging to a Saving Hand. That record has four or five songs in that style. The other songs are very different, sort of more middle of the road, but they really let their hair down, so to speak, on that number and several other songs on that LP, which I will be getting to on future shows. The Travelers Quartet, Bye and Bye. Once again, friends and neighbors, my name is James, and you've been listening to Gospel Boogie here. Thank you so much for tuning in and hanging out with me. We do this show each and every week, 2 hours. The best of up-tempo gospel music from the golden age of gospel, the 1940s, 50s, and 60s, black and white, country, and bluegrass. I've been looking for these records for well over 30 years. Get them together, and I have a great time sharing them with you, my friends. I just think about all y'all coming into my studio here, having a seat as I spin these records and pontificate on their merits. Thank you so much for hanging out with me. It's always a great time. But I hate to say it, it is time to put the records away for the day. Thank you again, friends, for dropping by. Don't forget, you can reach me at james@gospelboogie.net. Send me a note, drop me a line, let me know you're out there. You can also find me on Facebook. Do a search for Gospel Boogie and my page should pop up and you can say howdy. Alrighty, friends. Until next week. Adios.

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3: This is Peace Talks, the radio series on peacemaking and nonviolent conflict resolution. Today we recall the life of Mohandas K. Gandhi, nonviolent crusader for racial equality in South Africa and against British imperial rule in India in the first half of the 20th century.
4: I can see that in the midst of death, life persists. In the midst of untruth, truth persists. In the midst of darkness, light persists.
3: That's Gandhi speaking in London in 1931. Many know his story through the 1980s Oscar-winning movie starring Ben Kingsley.
5: 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And that is what we intend to achieve. Peaceful, non-violent, non-cooperation.
3: Today on Peace Talks, Gandhi scholar John Deere and Arun Gandhi, grandson of Mahatma Gandhi. Stay tuned. Mahatma Gandhi's grandson, Arun Gandhi, heard in this program, was interviewed in 2006. He passed away May 2nd, 2023. This is Peace Talks, the radio series on peacemaking and nonviolent conflict resolution. I'm Paul Ingalls. Writing in Time Magazine's 20th Century Ending Special Edition, Johanna McGeary observed of Mohandas K. Gandhi, quote, "His image offers a shining set of ideals to emulate: individual freedom, political liberty, social justice, nonviolent protest, passive resistance, religious tolerance. His work and his spirit awakened the 20th century to ideas that serve as a moral beacon for all times." Today on Peace Talks, Gandhi scholar and Jesuit priest Father John Deere, who's written extensively on Gandhi, including editing the book Mohandas Gandhi Essential Writings. Deere's other recent book is called Living Peace. Later we'll hear from Arun Gandhi, grandson of Mahatma Gandhi. He lived for 18 months with his grandfather shortly before Gandhi was assassinated, January 30, 1948. Due to their demanding travel schedules, John Deere and Arun Gandhi were interviewed on separate days, but we've combined the content for today's program. Our host Carol Boss begins with John Deere.
6: John, you've never met Gandhi, of course, but you've studied his life and writings in great detail. And when you think of Gandhi, is there a favorite story that you can tell us, one that might be quintessential or, you know, one that will be illuminating for us about the man?
7: Wow. There's so many stories about Gandhi, and that's part of what is so interesting about him, because, and why to me he's one of the greatest figures of modern times, that he helped fight racism in South Africa and bring down the British Empire, but at the same time, he's living in community with 300 people. He professes 14 vows. He's trying to go as deep into the spiritual life as well as the political world. But, you know, maybe one of the most famous stories is also one of the most interesting, you know, that in 1929 and 30, he's looking for a symbol to confront the British Empire, a very simple thing that 300 million very poor people in India could do that would break the laws of British injustice and literally bring down the empire. So he stops everything and he prays for 6 months, and it's in the movie, Gandhi. And then he announces that he's going to walk to the ocean, some 250 miles, with 70 people, and pick up a handful of salt there on the sea. And he's saying this is how he's going to bring down the British Empire. And the British all laughed at him, and they said, fine, let him do it. Well, he starts walking with his 70 trained people, and it just sets off like a political wildfire in India. And by the time he gets to the ocean on the anniversary of a famous massacre, the whole country is in an uproar. And when he bends down to pick up the salt, the British Empire is doomed.
8: Man needs salt as he needs air and water. This salt comes from the Indian Ocean. Let every Indian claim it as his right.
7: And that's, that little act shows the power of creative nonviolence, because when it's really done prayerfully, lovingly, and seriously politically, it becomes contagious. And, you know, he went to prison for that, and he could have been killed, but it's a great story.
6: Why don't you explain for listeners why that was against the law?
7: Well, the British held a monopoly on everything. You couldn't do anything without paying a tax or, you know, obeying British rule, imperial rule over India. And so in particular, they had a very hefty tax on salt, as well as everything else, food, water, clothing, every ordinary aspect of life. And the people in India are desperately poor. So when he's saying, we're making our own salt, we're claiming it as Indians, this is a natural resource from our own land and water, he's taking on a very small, minor British law, but it's a symbol of defiance. And that's the key. It was nonviolent civil disobedience at its best, because everybody could do that. And that's, in fact, what happened. Hundreds of millions started making their own salt, and the British didn't know what to do, and eventually they just left.
6: When Gandhi finished law school, he was in England, and he couldn't find a job in India, so he traveled to South Africa in the early 1890s because he had an offer to practice law for the Indian community there. And he was young. He was about 24 years old. And he said that the most transformative experience in his life happened his first week in South Africa. Was that experience the source for his commitment to nonviolence?
7: He said it was, over and over again, until the very end of his life. He said that was the most transforming moment of his life. Why? What happened? He made a choice to resist injustice.
6: Tell us what that story is.
7: So, he was brand new in South Africa. South Africa, of course, totally racist, and only white people could be in first class. And he buys a train ticket from England, and he's traveling across South Africa to conduct a case, as he says, and he's got a first-class train ticket, and that's a whites-only compartment. And finally, the white conductors realize that and say he has to go back to the back of the train. And he says, no, I've got a ticket.
9: A first-class ticket?
10: How did you get hold of it?
9: I sent for it in the post. I'm an attorney, and I didn't have time.
11: There are no colored attorneys in South Africa. Go and sit where you belong.
12: I'll take your luggage back, sir.
9: No. Just a moment, please. You see? Mohandas K. Gandhi, attorney at law. I'm on my way to Pretoria to conduct a case for an Indian trading firm.
11: Didn't you hear me? There are no colored attorneys in South Africa.
9: Sir, I was called to the bar in London and enrolled at the High Court of Chancery. I am, therefore, an attorney. And since I am, in your eyes, colored, I think we can deduce that there is at least one colored attorney in South Africa.
11: Smart bloody Kaffir. Throw him.
10: Just move your black ass back to third class, or I'll have you thrown over the next station.
9: But I always go first class. I've traveled all...
7: He's not, you know, just forced to the back of the train. He was kicked off the train at a station in Durban, which actually exists today. And he, instead of doing anything, this was about 8 o'clock at night, he sat down on the spot in the train station where he landed, and his luggage was very far away at another end of the train station where they threw that off. And he shivered in the freezing cold until early the next morning. And he figured, I have to figure out what I'm going to do, and I can't leave here until I decide. And whatever I decide is going to set the course of my life. If I just ignore this, well, then I'm just going to ignore everything. And he made this decision to fight it. And literally within a week, he was organizing demonstrations across South Africa against racism. And he changed South Africa. And actually, recently, Mandela was talking about that moment. But it's so powerful because we can reflect, first, When did we all have such a moment saying that we're going to resist injustice? Or have we had such a moment? And to ponder the power of our choices, you know, to take a stand. It's the same thing with Rosa Parks, refusing to get up and to move to the back of the bus. And I think Gandhi and Rosa Parks would say, each of us have incredible power, the power of nonviolent resistance, if we only dare choose it.
6: Did Gandhi have any other prior experiences, or perhaps from his readings that influenced him, that provided him with inspiration, that were the source of his pathway and commitment to nonviolence before that experience?
7: You know, before that experience, I would say no, from my study of him. I mean, it was just at that time that he really began studying Ruskin's book on economics and Thoreau and later Tolstoy, and later it was 1910 that he corresponded with Tolstoy. But this, he's about 21 or 22 when this happened. It's early 1890s, and he was in South Africa for over 20 years. He was a young kid, and he would have been the first to say that he was, I'm trying to say this politely, he says it very strong stuff, he was less than ordinary. He was a totally incompetent lawyer. In fact, when he would stand up to speak in court, they would all laugh at him because he couldn't finish the sentence. So that's why it was so profound. He decided he was going to do something. And, you know, everything was going wrong in his life. His family shipped him off to South Africa because they were too embarrassed to get him a job in India. So that's what's so hopeful about him, too, is that he wasn't Mahatma Gandhi born, you know, that way. He became Mahatma Gandhi. He kept choosing to pursue nonviolence and justice, and then he becomes this great figure. And he insisted that any one of us can become Mahatmas and worldwide peacemakers if we only make the same effort that he did.
6: For a more personal take on Mohandas Gandhi, let's turn to his grandson, Arun Gandhi, founder of the Gandhi Institute for Nonviolence in Memphis, Tennessee. Mr. Gandhi is speaking to us from his home in Rochester, New York. Well, I know you have many memories of your grandfather, and I'm wondering if you can start off by sharing with us one that is particularly vivid for you.
13: I think the most vivid memory that I have of living with him as a young boy was his lesson in anger management. You know, I was a very angry young man when I was growing up in South Africa, and I became a victim of prejudices, was beaten up by whites and then by blacks because both of them didn't like the color of my skin. And it filled me with a lot of rage, and I wanted eye for an eye justice. And that's when my parents took me to India, and I had the opportunity to live with grandfather. And the first lesson that he taught me was about understanding that anger and being able to channel that energy into positive action. He said that anger is like electricity. It is just as useful and just as powerful if we use it intelligently, but it can be just as deadly and destructive if we abuse it. So just as we channel electricity and bring it into our lives and use it for the good of humanity, we must learn to channel anger in the same way so that we can use that energy for the good of humanity rather than abuse it. And I did this for many years. He taught me how to channel anger, how to write an anger journal with the intention of finding a solution and so on. And I did this for many years, and it helped me considerably in understanding and channeling the energy into positive action.
6: How old were you when you got to live with him?
13: I was 12 when I went to him, and I lived for about 18 months.
6: You know, I've been told the story, I haven't heard you tell it, and I'm sure you've told it many, many times, about you doing your lessons and tossing the pencil away. So I'm wondering if you could share that with listeners.
13: Yes, I think that story really brought to me the profoundness of his philosophy of nonviolence. Until then, I had this limited understanding of nonviolence, as we all have today, and that is nonviolence being the opposite of violence. And our concept of violence is just the physical use of violence, where, you know, fighting and killing and murders and rapes and all that. And this incident really, that happened when I was coming back from school, and I had this little pencil in my hand, and I threw that pencil away because I thought it was too small for me to use. And that evening when I asked him for a new pencil, instead of giving me one, he subjected me to a lot of questions. He wanted to know how the pencil became small and where did I throw it away and all that kind of thing. And I couldn't understand why he was making such a fuss over a little pencil until he told me to go out and look for it. And I said, "You must be joking." I said, "You don't expect me to look for a little pencil in the dark?" He said, "Oh, yes, I do. Here's a flashlight. Take this and go out and look for the pencil." And I must have spent about 2 hours searching for it. And when I finally found it and brought it to him, he said, "Now I want you to sit here and learn two very important lessons. The first lesson is that even in the making of a simple thing like a pencil, we use a lot of the world's natural resources, and when we throw them away, we are throwing away the world's natural resources, and that is violence against nature. And the second lesson is that even in the in an affluent society, we can afford to buy all these things in bulk, and so we overconsume the resources of the world, and because we overconsume them, we are depriving people elsewhere of these resources, and they have to live in poverty, and that is violence against humanity." And that was the first time I realized that all these little things that we do every day, consciously and unconsciously, are all acts of violence, either violence against nature or violence against other human beings. And then to drive home this message, he made me draw a family tree of violence on the same principles as a genealogical tree, with violence as the grandparent, with two offsprings, physical violence and passive violence. And every day before I went to bed, I had to examine everything that happened during the day and analyze it and put it in their appropriate places on that tree. If it was the kind of violence where physical force is used, then it would go under physical violence. But if it's the kind of violence where no force is used, and yet, I've been able to hurt people, then it would go under passive violence. And when I began to do this, within a few months, I filled up a whole wall in my room with acts of passive violence. And that's when I realized how much passive violence we commit. And then Grandfather explained to me the connection between the two. He said, "We commit passive violence all the time, every day, consciously and unconsciously, and that generates anger in the victim, and the victim then resorts to physical violence to get justice. So it is passive violence that fuels the fire of physical violence. So logically, if we want to put out the fire of physical violence, we have to cut off the fuel supply. And since the fuel supply comes from each one of us, we have to become the change we wish to see in the world."
6: It's rather profound for a young boy, isn't it?
13: It is. I just regret the fact that I wasn't old enough to understand at that time how profound this lesson was. It took me many years to understand it as I grew up.
6: You're listening to Peace Talks, a series on peacemaking and nonviolent solutions to conflict. Today we're talking about the life and legacy of Mohandas Gandhi with Father John Deere, editor of Mohandas Gandhi Essential Writings and author of Living Peace. Also in our program, Arun Gandhi, the grandson of Mohandas Gandhi and founder of the Gandhi Institute for Nonviolence in Memphis, Tennessee. We'll have more with both after this break.

0: Mahatma Gandhi's grandson, Arun Gandhi, heard in this program, was interviewed in 2006. He passed away May 2, 2023. An excerpt from the 1982 movie, Gandhi.
1: You don't think we're just going to walk out of India?
2: Yes. In the end, you will walk out. Because 100,000 Englishmen simply cannot control 350 million Indians if those Indians refuse to cooperate. And that is what we intend to achieve. Peaceful, non-violent, non-cooperation. Till you yourself see the wisdom of leaving, Your Excellency.
3: I'm Carol Boss. This is Peace Talks. We're talking today about the life and lessons of Mohandas Gandhi, who personified the use of nonviolence for social change and human rights in the 20th century in both South Africa and his homeland, India. Let's turn again to Gandhi scholar John Deere. I read in the introduction that you wrote to your book, Mohandas Gandhi, Apostle of Nonviolence, a collection of his writings that Tolstoy wrote to him when Gandhi was waging his struggle against the racism in South Africa. And he told Gandhi that he, Gandhi, was offering not just South Africa, but the whole world a new way to fight injustice through the practice of loving resistance on a massive scale. And you wrote that Tolstoy had theorized and he theologized about this program, but it was Gandhi that was actually living it. So would you say that's really what distinguished Gandhi from so many others?
4: It's absolutely that Gandhi practiced and engaged the theory of peace and justice as the world had never seen before. Dr. King later said that he said shocking things about Gandhi, that Jesus showed the ideal and Gandhi gave us the method.
3: And essentially what he was doing was seeking the spiritual roots of political struggle,
4: which King said no one had ever done before. I mean, that's why Gandhi broke new ground in so many ways, but that's probably his greatest contribution. That everybody said he was a spiritual person practicing politics. He said he was actually just a regular politician trying to be a saint. But in any case, he was combining the two. He was seeking God, the God of peace and justice. And he concluded that he couldn't live in the Himalayas. He had to be with the poorest of the poor. He had to confront evil and injustice and resist war. He had to practice perfect nonviolence and love and what he called pitting his entire soul against evil in pursuit of the truth. Wow, we don't have anybody on a kind of scale like that today. Working for political change on behalf of all people, but doing it from an interfaith perspective, doing it as a deep contemplative, spent 2 or 3 hours in prayer every day for 50 years, and making the connections that God, the God of peace, is in this movement for justice. That's the way he talked. That was a great, great contribution to the world.
3: And he wound up being a big influence on Martin Luther King, who came upon his life and his teachings, because apparently Martin Luther King, prior to reading Gandhi, understood the ethics of Jesus as being effective only in individual relationships, and he didn't see it in terms of a much larger picture, in terms of social reform.
4: Right, and that's why most Christians in the United States still understand Jesus, unfortunately. That's why Mahatma Gandhi and Dr. King are critically important to everybody, but especially to Christians, because Gandhi is saying, if you want to follow Jesus, you have to be engaged in the world, and you have to resist war and injustice. Otherwise, you're certainly not following the nonviolent Jesus, and you're not seeking God's reign of peace. So it was very political language that's by and large still widely rejected. Gandhi said that Jesus was the most active person of nonviolence in the history of the world, and the only people on the planet who don't know that Jesus was nonviolent are Christians. And King was very inspired by that, and my friends and I are too, to say that, well, if you're going to be a Christian, you got to practice nonviolence. And Gandhi shows us how to do that.
3: John, you mentioned earlier the Salt March, and I was wondering if you can think of a couple of other actions that Gandhi led for human rights in South Africa and for independence from the British in India. Give us, if you can, a couple of examples of nonviolence or civil disobedience.
4: Besides the Salt March, you know, he was getting ready later after the Salt March to lead about 100 or a couple of hundred people to the Darasana Salt Works, which was a big salt factory in India. Gandhi was arrested the night before.
5: Last night at midnight, they took Gandhiji from us. They expect us to lose heart or to fight back. We will do neither.
4: But those people just walked right up to the gates. It's in the movie, too, and the British just beat them over the head, basically with the equivalent of steel poles.
5: No, sir, the gate is closed.
4: And they all had their skulls fractured, but no one fought back. And that just shocked the whole world because it exposed the violence of the British. Likewise, in the early 1940s, Gandhi is saying, was speaking out against World War II. And he's basically saying, well, if you want democracy in Europe, the British should be giving us democracy in India. Right? That's a simple connection, if you think about it, to be consistent about democracy. Well, the British immediately arrested him and threw him in prison for life, and his wife, too, and she died there. So this gets into some interesting questions about civil disobedience, where you get to the point that your whole life is a life of resistance to empire. And you don't even have to, you just speaking and writing is a danger and a threat.
3: One story that really I find quite amazing, it was about 1919, and there were the suppression of freedom of speech and press, and that's when Gandhi invited the whole nation to have a national day of prayer and fasting. So I don't know if it was everyone, but essentially the whole country stayed home to pray and fast, and India was shut down for an entire day, and there were millions marching in the street.
4: They didn't think it was going to work. We all look back and go, well, that was easy for Gandhi to do. And he was, no, he had a dream. And he came in and told his friends the next day, I had this dream. What if everybody just stayed home and took a day of prayer and fasting, which meant no one went to work? And they said, well, that's great, but who's going to do it? And they said, well, let's just try. And they just mobilized and organized and leafleted and spoke out to the press and did everything they could. And when the day happened, they were totally shocked because, in fact, basically the entire country shut down. That's a very helpful story to me. I mean, that was the beginning of the end of the British Empire as well. But it tells me that, you know, we don't know the outcome of our actions. And if we can keep trying them and put as much energy as we can into them, great things can happen.
3: Is there someone emerging in this world who is a Gandhi-like leader? Do we need a leader like that in today's world?
4: Well, it's a very interesting question. I think we have been given great figures, great moral figures and peace and justice heroes. Some of the greatest throughout all of history, Mahatma Gandhi, Martin Luther King, Dorothy Day, Oscar Romero of El Salvador. Look at Nelson Mandela and Archbishop Tutu and people like Aung San Suu Kyi in Burma and so forth and so on. But I don't know that we need such great figures. We certainly need spokespeople and people to uphold the vision, but we need to build a grassroots movement that pursues the vision and practice of nonviolence for justice and peace. And I think it's happening. I think it's happening. And we can look at the civil rights movement, the South African movement, the people power movement that brought down Marcos. And you could argue that in the last 15 years, two-thirds of the planet, two-thirds of the human race is actively involved in grassroots nonviolent movements for justice and peace. And that's an even better, even greater legacy that Gandhi could give us. In other words, that we can all become Gandhi. And among the poor in the world who are suffering oppression, they are learning these lessons. And I've traveled the world and seen this, and I find a lot of hope from that. Gandhi and King are everywhere inspiring people, maybe more than ever. You know, the other thing about Gandhi is that he thought he was a failure. And that's another if we're going to be serious about him, to important point to reflect on. I mean, that's what he thought. And in some ways you could say he was right, because he concluded that the people did not accept nonviolence as a way of life. They used it only as a tactic. And so that when the independence finally came, he stayed home and fasted, and then civil war broke out and over 1 million people died. So there's a lot to learn there.
3: Let's return to Arun Gandhi, the grandson of Mohandas Gandhi. He's with us from his home in Rochester, New York. As busy as your grandfather was, every day he spent 1 hour with you.
6: Yes, it was a tremendous experience for him and for me. And I marvel at that and wonder, you know, that he was in the midst of such important things. Everything was going around him, you know, he was at the center of all of this. And yet he was able to devote an hour every day for me.
3: Was he stern? Was he kind? Did he give you lots of hugs?
6: He was very kind. He was very gentle. He was very a believer in discipline, and he enforced that discipline strictly. I mean, he wasn't rude or angry or anything like that, but you know, because he did everything that he expected others to do, when he told you to do that, you didn't hesitate. You wouldn't argue with him, because you could see him doing it himself. And I think that's the beauty of his leadership, that he never asked anybody to do anything that he first didn't do himself.
3: At what point did you understand the stature of your grandfather and the importance of what he was doing and the recognition that he was receiving?
6: Well, that is something that we could never avoid. You know, as I was living with him, I could understand the stature that, you know, he was. I mean, he was held in such high esteem by everybody, and at any given moment, at any given day, I would see several hundred people early in the morning waiting outside to just get a glimpse of him. And whenever we traveled, there were thousands of people lined up on the route and even on the railway tracks, waiting just to see the train carrying him pass by. And when you see that kind of adulation, you know, you can't help but realize that he is very much revered by people. So I understood that aspect of it at that time. But I didn't understand the profoundness of his work and his philosophy and how much it would affect humanity in years to come.
3: When you were living with him, was that in the 1940s?
6: Yeah, that was 1946-47.
3: So it was soon after that that he was killed.
6: Yeah, he was killed in January 1948, 30th of January 1948.
3: Could you talk a little bit about just how that was for you? Where were you at that time?
6: We had just gone back to South Africa. It was in November 1947, after India became independent in August, that my parents decided it was time to go back to South Africa and resume work there. We had just, you know, come back and settled in our routine, and then suddenly we heard this news on the radio, and it was just unbelievable. I couldn't believe it, you know, and everything that happened during those 18 months kind of flashed through my mind at that moment, and I just couldn't understand how anybody could kill such a person who was so gentle and kind.
3: When did you decide? What helped you determine the path that you would eventually choose to follow?
6: Well, it wasn't planned. It was kind of circumstances that led me to take all these opportunities. The first thing that changed my life was leaving South Africa and going to India. I went there after my father died just to perform the last rites, you know, immerse his ashes in the river and all that. And it was during that time that I met my wife, and we fell in love and decided to get married. And the South African government said they won't allow her to come with me, that I could come back alone, but not with her. And so I was forced to live in India. And then in India, we came in close touch with poverty and all the oppression there, with untouchability and so on. So my wife and I and some friends, we got involved in trying to help these unfortunate people. So we, you know, while working for a livelihood, we also did this kind of social work among the poor people. And in 1987, there was a friend who came on a visit to India, an American friend, and we just happened to chat about various things. And, you know, the thought just came into my mind about doing a comparative study of prejudices, because I had suffered color prejudice in South Africa, and I came closely in touch with the caste prejudice in India. And I had read a little about the race prejudice in the United States, and I wanted to compare these three types of prejudices and write a book. And the next thing I know was I got an invitation from the University of Mississippi offering a fellowship for 1 year to come and do this study. So I took that opportunity and came here. And then, you know, we saw the interest in Gandhi and his philosophy. And so we just decided to stay here and set up an institute and teach.
3: You know, it sounds like your path sort of followed that of your grandfather's. You also experienced, as he did when he first arrived in South Africa, the prejudice. And then you came to India, and I know after he returned to India, he traveled the country and rediscovered his culture and discovered how extensive the poverty was there. And it sounds like the same thing for you as well.
6: Yeah, the same thing. A kind of history repeated itself in some ways.
3: I was wondering if you can share with us a remembrance of your grandmother, who Gandhi said, I believe, was the person he learned nonviolence from.
6: Yes, in fact, he writes in his autobiography that at the age of 13, she taught him his most profound lesson in nonviolent action. And this happened when, you know, both of them were 13 years old when they got married. And grandfather says that at that age, he didn't know what the relationship should be and who should lay down the rules and enforce the rules. And so he began to read books on the subject. And obviously, these books were written by male chauvinists, because they all talked about how the husband should lay down the rules and enforce them. And so he came home that day and he told grandmother, he said, from tomorrow, you're not going to step out of the house without my permission. This is the new rule. I want no arguments about it, and you will have to obey it. And grandmother just didn't respond or didn't retort, and just quietly went to bed. And got up the next day, and she continued to do what she always did. She went out and visited and never bothered to get his permission. And so after a few days, when he saw that she was not obeying him, he confronted her again and said, "How dare you disobey me?" And at that point, grandmother, very quietly, without losing her temper, she asked him, she said, "I was brought up to believe that we must always obey the elders in this house, and I believe the elders in this house are your parents. Now, if you are trying to tell me

0: quiet, rational thinking and applying that to conflicts. And that's where the idea of nonviolence took root in his mind.
1: This is Peace Talks, the radio series on peacemaking and nonviolent solutions to conflict. Today we're talking about the life and legacy of Mohandas Gandhi with Arun Gandhi, the grandson of Mohandas Gandhi and founder of the Gandhi Institute for Nonviolence in Memphis, Tennessee. Also with us is Father John Deere, editor of Mohandas Gandhi, Essential Writings. We'll have more with both after this break.

0: Mahatma Gandhi's grandson, Arun Gandhi, heard in this program, was interviewed in 2006. He passed away May 2nd, 2023.
1: This is Gandhi's voice as it was heard across India, in Hindi.
2: I'm Carol Boss. This is Peace Talks. Our topic today is the life and peacemaking legacy of Mohandas Gandhi, known for his human rights work in South Africa and India, and for leading the way to independence from British rule in India. John Deere is here, a Jesuit priest and peace activist who has studied Gandhi extensively.
3: I'm a Jesuit, which is a Catholic priest, an order of Catholic priests, and I'm 46, and when I entered the Jesuits in 1982, we were preparing to profess vows in our religious life. And it was just at that time I had made a big decision to try to work for justice and peace. And then, of course, I immediately said, well, I better start reading Dr. King and Mahatma Gandhi. And I picked up what I think is still the definitive biography, The Life of Mahatma Gandhi by Louis Fisher. And I was just blown away. Like, if you asked me what's the best book to read on peace and justice, I would give you that biography.
2: I would guess that there are many people who discovered Gandhi through the movie that came out in the 80s and remember the successes that were on a pretty large scale, primarily those having to do with the struggle for India's independence. But Gandhi also taught that nonviolence can be put into practice at every level, in our hearts, in our communities, with family and friends. So I wanted to ask you if you can give us a couple of examples of how we can apply Gandhi's teachings to our everyday lives.
3: Well, if you look at his life, you see that he was up at 4 a.m. for 1 hour of silent prayer with his friends, reading from all the different scriptures. And then he did it again at 5 p.m. every day for 40 or 50 years. So he would say we have to be contemplatives of nonviolence, people of prayer, really going deep into the spiritual depths of peace and justice and nonviolence. Gandhi's main teaching is about nonviolence, that to be human, to be a spiritual person, is to be a person of nonviolence. So all of us, wherever we are, can begin to step back for a moment and think, well, how do I practice nonviolence? Or where am I being violent? And those are very important spiritual questions. I think we live in a culture of violence. It's such, you know, totally the norm now. And Gandhi was calling us to nonviolence as a way of life. So you look within and you see, well, I could be more nonviolent to myself in this area of my life. And try to do that. You can look at your family. Am I being perfectly nonviolent to my spouse, my children, my parents? And to try to be more and more nonviolent. Never to hit another person or hurt another person ever again. To practice nonviolent.

0: love toward those around you, and then to widen that vision to your local community, to your job, to your faith community, and to be nonviolent toward everybody there, and to really be conscious that you are on a journey of nonviolence. And that means to reflect on your life and your behavior. And then you come to the conclusion, like Gandhi, that nonviolence is not passivity. It doesn't mean just sitting back and doing nothing. If, you know, if the world really is a world of war and total violence, then nonviolence is engaged love and truth. And so then, as you reach out with nonviolence toward everybody around you, to get involved with nonviolent peace and justice groups, and to take a stand, perhaps on one issue. No one can do everything, but everybody's got to do something. And get involved in one cause to try to disarm the world in one way.
1: How do you believe that Gandhi's teachings, or do you believe that his teachings can be effective in some of the world's conflicted areas? In other words, the relevance of Gandhi for our world right now.
0: I believe that nonviolence is the only effective solution. That, in fact, violence has failed. It doesn't work. War doesn't work. Violence in response to violence only leads to further violence. Gandhi said, an eye for an eye makes the whole world blind. That wars cannot bring peace. They only sow the seeds for future wars. And certainly, war can't stop terrorism because war is terrorism. So violence is just a never-ending downward spiral, and nonviolence breaks it, stops it. The problem is it's just rarely tried in a very public way like Gandhi showed, or Dr. King, or, you know, or South Africa. But it is happening, and that's what we need. We need to organize it more as a methodology. What I'm saying is I think nonviolence always works. And where it was tried against Hitler, it worked. And we're only in the last 10 years are we beginning to really study the history of active, creative nonviolence. And there's some great books coming out about the Bulgarian, Danish, and Norwegian nonviolent resistance to Hitler, which Gandhi was aware of, and the movement of the Le Chambon community in France, which saved thousands of Jews. But they had nothing going for them, but they just stood up and organized in a creative way. So it's not passivity, it's taking a stand. Well, how would it work today? I think in the end, nonviolence was the only thing that brought down apartheid, I submit. And I think it worked in Ukraine and in the fall of the Soviet Union recently. If people just stay with it and keep organized and not give up, you will wear down your opponent. As long as you do it in a spirit of love and insist on the truth and you look the opponent in your eye, eventually scales will fall. But the bottom line is you have to be willing to suffer to do that, even to go to jail. This is what Gandhi said. He said it's a power. He said it's more powerful than all the weapons of the world combined. And if everybody really committed themselves nonviolently for a cause for justice and peace, it will win. It will work. And it's a win-win situation.
1: If Gandhi was still alive, what would he be doing now in this world that we're inhabiting?
0: If he were alive today, I think he would be doing what he was doing, especially in the last years of his life, spending much more time in silence and prayer. In the last few years, he took Mondays as a day of silence, and he wouldn't talk to anybody. So he was trying to be united with God, and to do it with a political awareness that if the deeper he can go into God, the more he will help bring peace to the earth. That's very interesting. He would be serving the poorest of the poor. You know, the year before he died, he walked through what is current-day Bangladesh, where they were just in total riots and killing, and nobody had ever heard of him there. And he spent 6 months walking barefoot with no possessions through that country and ended the riots. That's a great mystery how he did that, just his own personal presence, person to person, village to village. I think he would be walking around the world teaching nonviolence to the very, very poor and helping to feed people. And then he would be speaking out against all the insanity of 20,000 nuclear weapons, our destruction of the earth, the wars in Iraq and Colombia, and our disregard of the starving masses in Darfur and elsewhere. And he would be inviting all the world's religions to discover the heart of their message, which is nonviolence. So he would be pursuing interfaith nonviolence I think is the future of peace, and maybe the future of the world, that all the religions have to come together and stand together as a force, a creative force of nonviolence to help disarm the world.
1: Let's return to our chat with the grandson of Mohandas Gandhi. Arun Gandhi is founder of the Gandhi Institute for Nonviolence in Memphis, Tennessee, and is speaking to us from his home in Rochester, New York. I read an essay that you wrote, Nonviolence, the Only Hope, and you talked about that, how for Gandhi, living nonviolence was a necessity, and unless one lives it, one cannot practice nonviolence.
2: Yeah, a lot of people think that nonviolence is a strategy that we can use when convenient and discard when not. And I don't think that that's possible. I think we have to kind of live it and train ourselves to think nonviolently if we want a nonviolent response. You know, it's if we subscribe to a culture of violence, and then when we face a crisis, we want a nonviolent solution, it's not going to come automatically to us. You know, it's something like a person who is trained to be a medical doctor, and we ask that person to design a bridge and build a bridge there. That person is not going to be able to do that. So in the same way, if we subscribe to a culture of violence all the time, then we are not going to be able to come up with a nonviolent solution. So we have to change that culture of violence to a culture of nonviolence, begin to think, act, and behave nonviolently.
1: Do you have some practical suggestions for our listeners on how one can do that each day, that is, to create a culture of nonviolence?
2: First of all, I would recommend learning how to use anger positively rather than destructively. That would be the first step that one needs to take. And then consciously make an effort to think of various nonviolent ways. And first of all, also learning about the, you know, depth and breadth of the philosophy of nonviolence. That it's not just the opposite of violence, but it is a way of life.
1: Mm-hmm. I know in that essay that I was just referring to, you talk about that it's really the anger and it's not the violence. Mm-hmm. That is our true nature.
2: Yeah. Yeah. A lot of people today believe that we are born violent and it's our human nature, and I don't agree with that at all. If we were born violent, then we wouldn't need military academies and martial arts institutes to teach us how to fight and kill. We should be born with those instincts. But the fact that is that this is a learned experience. What is natural for us is anger. Getting angry is natural. And again, using the analogy of electricity, anger is like the trip switch, which tells us that there's something wrong in the electrical circuit and we need to check it out. And so anger is the same kind of a trip switch that tells us there's something wrong in what is happening around us, and we need to stop and think and do something about it.
1: I'm wondering if you might have some other suggestions for how your grandfather's teachings and actions can impact our daily lives.
2: Because we live in a materialistic society all over the world, we have been taught to become selfish and self-centered. You know, we tell our children that they have to be successful in life and get to the top by any means possible. So we're teaching them to be selfish, self-centered, and just think about themselves. And that kind of an attitude, when it comes to building relationships, and if we are going to, think about what am I going to gain from this relationship and build relationships on that kind of negative philosophy, it will never last. And so we've got to stop exploiting each other and start building relationships that are based on respect and understanding. And if we have that kind of relationship, then, we reduce conflict very substantially. I saw it even in the present circumstances that we have faced with terrorism. I wrote an article just after 9/11, and I suggested that this is not the time for us to seek revenge. It's time for us to do some introspection to find out what our relationship with the rest of the world is, and how can we improve that relationship. And if we improve that relationship and base it on respect and understanding for each other, then we would have been able to deal with terrorism much better and quicker than we are doing it now. I mean, by this war, we are killing so many innocent people in the hope of killing a few terrorists among them. And so every innocent person we kill, we are creating 10 or 15 more terrorists against us. So, you know, we are increasing terrorism against us rather than eliminating terrorism. And so violence, you know, if at all, it is a very temporary solution. It's not a long-lasting solution.
1: You know, we only have a couple of minutes left, and I'm wondering, do you remember the story of the starfish?
2: Mm-hmm.
1: Would you tell that for us?
2: Yes. It's about a man who went to the beach one day for his constitutional walk, and early in the morning he saw in that haze somebody near the waterline picking up something and throwing into the water. And so he went closer to find out what was going on, and he asked the man, he said, "What are you doing?" And the man said, "Well, obviously during the night the tide came in and washed all the starfish ashore. And now the tide has gone out and the starfish are all stranded here. And when the sun comes out, they will all perish. So before the sun comes out, I'm trying to throw them back into the water." And so this man looked at the whole beach and he said, "There are thousands of them on the beach and you're obviously not going to be able to save all of them, so why take the trouble?" And at that point he had one starfish in his hand which he was about to throw into the water. And he said, "It makes a hell of a difference to this guy." And the moral of that story was that this person saw the problem, but he decided to do whatever little he could to save as many as he could, whereas the other person saw the whole problem and he said, "I can't solve the whole problem, so why bother at all?" And that's generally our attitude in world affairs too. We look at the whole world picture and we say we can't change the world, so we don't need to do anything at all. But if we change ourselves and help people around us change, the world will eventually change also.
1: Arun Gandhi, thank you so much for talking to us.
2: Thank you very much for having me on your show.
3: 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For Carol Boss, I'm Paul Ingalls. 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
0: 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This is Fred Migliori. Glad you could join us. That song was called Assassins in the Kingdom, and it was the title track of an album that Michael Jonathan did back in 1995. And I stumbled upon that. I'd forgotten about that album and that song. And I was grabbing for a song from that record that I'm going to play a little bit later in our program. And I went, oh, yeah, I remember that. Let's start out with that. So that's what we did. A great show for you today in our second and third hours. We have done duet shows. I've done some sets of music that are ballads, but I've never done an entire ballads show. So I'm thinking after 35 years, it's like maybe I should get to that. So we'll be doing that in the second and third hour of our program. In the meantime, the debut album from Crosby, Stills, and Nash was released on May 29th, 1969, only a couple of days ago. And I thought we would listen to a version of the song you all know, Sweet Judy Blue Eyes. But let's listen to another version of it that they recorded during those sessions in 1969 as our journey begins today on FM Odyssey.

So could you tell that David Crosby's favorite band was Steely Dan? That was the song Morrison from the self-titled CPR album. And before that, we heard IGY from that great Donald Fagen album called The Nightfly. And before that, we heard Donald Fagen and the New York Rock and Soul Review, and that song featured Michael McDonald and, of course, the title track of Steely Dan's third album, Pretzel Logic, they performed. And What a Fool Believes from the Doobie Brothers, that was with Sarah Evans and Michael McDonald once again from their album called Southbound. And we started out with an alternate version of the song Sweet Judy Blue Eyes from the self-titled debut album from Crosby, Stills, and Nash that was released just a couple of days ago back on May 29th, 1969. Coming up, an apology that I need to make right from last week's show. If you'd like to email me with your comments or requests, it's Fred at fmodyssey.com.

0: And welcome back to FM Odyssey. Well, I have to make an apology. I got so much pushback from our show last week where the theme was vehicles because I forgot to play a very key song that has to be played if you're doing a show about vehicles, and that was Hot Rod Lincoln from Commander Cody. So in order to make this up to you, I'm going to play the song Hot Rod Lincoln from Commander Cody, and then after that is where the real apology comes in and the real treat, because I'm going to play another version of the song, a live version of the song by Bill Kirchen. Well, who is Bill Kirchen? Bill Kirchen was actually the co-founder of Commander Cody, and he is also known as the Titan of the Telecaster, as you will hear him play that on the original as well. So sit back and get ready, turn it up, and once again, I sincerely apologize for the error.
1: My pappy said, son, you're gonna drive me to drinking if you don't stop driving that hot rod Lincoln.

All of a sudden, in a wink of an eye, a Cadillac sedan passed us by. I said, boys, it's a mark for me. By then, the taillight was all you could see. Now the fellas ribbed me for being behind, so I thought I'd make the Lincoln unwind. Took my foot off the gas, and man alive, I shoved it on down into overdrive. Wound it up to 110, my speedometer said that I hit top end. My foot was glued like lead to the floor, that's all there is and there ain't no more. Now the boys all thought lost my sense, and telephone poles looked like a picket fence. They said slow down, I see spots, the lines on the road just look like dots. Took a corner, sideswiped the truck, crossed my fingers just for luck. My fenders was clicking the guardrail post, the guy beside me was white as a ghost.

Hard to gain on that Cadillac. Knew I could catch him, I thought I could pass. Don't you know by then we'd be low on gas. We had flames coming from out of the side. You could feel the tension, man, what a ride. I said, look out, boys, I got a license to fly. And that caddy pulled over and let us by. Now all of a sudden she started knocking him down in the gym. She started to rock and I looked in the mirror. Red light was blinking, the cops was after my hot rod Lincoln. They arrested me and they put me in jail. And they called my pappy to throw my bail. And he said, son, you're gonna drive me to drinking if you don't stop driving that hot rod Lincoln.

0: That was Tony Bennett with his single from 1958 called Firefly. And before that, two versions of the song Hot Rod Lincoln, as I neglected to play that song during our vehicle theme in last week's show. And boy, did I hear it from you. So in order to make it up to you, I decided to throw that bonus song in from Bill Kirchen doing a version of it. Bill was actually the co-founder of Commander Cody and is known as an amazing Telecaster guitar player. You also heard him play it on the original from the debut studio album from Commander Cody called Lost in the Ozone. And that live version was recorded at the Globe Theater in Berlin, Maryland. Our theme of ballads is coming up next.
1: Department of Aging is offering a senior medical non-emergency transportation program that is in need of volunteer drivers for Curry County, as there is currently only one driver for all of Curry County. If you are interested in getting transportation to a medical appointment or in volunteering as a driver, please call 541-269-2013 and press 3 for senior transportation. Leave a brief message and your name and phone number, and a dispatcher will call you back. Drivers will be reimbursed by the Department of Aging at 65.5 cents per mile. Drivers also must pass a background check. This free medical transportation is offered to seniors 60 years old and older, regardless of income level, to medical appointments, including surgery, local, and out of town. Again, if you are interested in getting transportation to a medical appointment or in volunteering as a driver, please call 541-269-2013 and press 3 for senior transportation. Leave a brief message and your name and phone number, and a dispatcher will call you back. The callback will show up on your caller ID as being from the South Coast Business Employment Corporation in Coos Bay.
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0: And welcome back to this week's edition of FM Odyssey, as we sit at the very beginning of June already of 2026. Where has the time gone? It's just speeding. It's speeding by. Well, as I mentioned before, we have done theme shows for like duets that a whole bunch of people did together, and also occasionally maybe a set or two of ballads, because there's quite a few ballads that have been written, but maybe not as much as trains, because based on my research, when I did a whole show about trains, there was probably more songs about trains than there were love songs. I know that's really hard to believe, but it just made me scratch my head. It's like, what was the fascination or the big attraction at Al's? I mean, trains. Not as many with ballads, but I thought we would give this a shot for the next couple of hours. And we're going to start off with a song from one of my favorite Elton John records, which is so hard to pick because the early Elton John stuff was so great, all of it, right? Like Hockey Chateau and Tumbleweed Connection and Don't Shoot Me. And of course, Goodbye Yellow Brick Road is where this one is from. And it's called The Ballad of Danny Bailey, as our theme of ballads begins today on FM Odyssey.

Frankie O, he walked the track, sleet stung at his eyes. Didn't notice the howling wind or the dark clouds in the sky. He was walking in a hurry, in the freezing rain.

for caution fell away before his life. His play was soft and cunning.

some vintage vinyl to contribute to our ballad show today, and that was Ballad of a Man from Mark Allman, from the Mark Allman 2 album. Not to be confused with Ballad of a Thin Man that we heard from Arlen Roth before that, along with Levon Helm, and that's from Arlen's album Tooling Around Woodstock, which is another outstanding piece of work. And then we heard the Ballad of Frankie O from Artie Trom's great album called South of Lafayette, the Ballad of Cinderella and Humpty Dumpty from Aztec Two-Step from their album It's Like This. And we started out with Danny Bailey from Elton John from the remastered half-speed vinyl album of Goodbye Yellow Brick Road. We'll have some more of our theme coming up. If you'd like to email me with your comments or requests, it's fred@fmodyssey.com.

0: Well, I was almost to Arkansas. Well, I think I'm gonna reroute my trip. I wonder if anybody'd think I'd flip if I went to L.A. via Omaha.
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0: You know, this next ballad has been recorded by so many people, and I thought I would play the version of the song from the guy that wrote it. His name is Willis Allen Ramsey, and it came out on his self-titled debut album in 1972, and it's called The Ballad of Spider John, as our journey continues on FM Odyssey.
1: Spider John is my name, friend.

my way. Lil, she had no idea my illustrious occupation. She thought I

Sometimes the versions of songs that were done by the person that wrote them are far better than all the people that covered them. And that song has been covered by everybody. But that is the fellow that wrote it, Willis Allen Ramsey, from his self-titled debut album in 1972 in The Ballad of Spider John. The Ballad of Sir Frankie Crisp before that from George Harrison's All Things Must Pass. The Ballad of Mad Dogs and Englishmen from Leon Russell. That's only available on the deluxe Mad Dogs and Englishmen box set. And before that, we heard the Ballad of Jerry Jeff Walker from Brooks and Dunn, of all people to hear on this program, from their album called Cowboy Town. And Jerry sings on that song as well. And then the Ballad of the Uneasy Rider from Charlie Daniels from the album called Honey in the Rock. And we started out with the title track of Tom T. Hall's album called The Ballad of 40 Bucks that came out in 1969. Our theme today is ballads, and I thought I would take us to the top of the hour with this one from Leonard Nimoy that you're hearing in the background. Yes, the guy from Star Trek. And the song is about a hobbit. It's called, you ready for this? You can't make this up. The Ballad of Bilbo Baggins. And it's from his album Two Sides of Leonard Nimoy. If you'd like to email me with your comments or requests, it's Fred at fmodyssey.com.

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A story of a love undivided for 39 years. Strong when it counted through the hard times and the fears. Together forever, that was always what it was about. No hesitation,

That's the Jefferson Airplane from their 1967 album After Bathing at Baxter's, and the song The Ballad of You, Me, and Puniel. The Ballad of Chicken Soup before that. That was Carole King, and it was from an album called Really Rosie. And before that, The Ballad of the Beaconfield Mines from the Foo Fighters album Echoes, Silence, Patience, and Grace. And The Ballad of Paul and Sheila from Mason Jennings. His album is called Use Your Voice. And Paul and Sheila, well, the Paul that he's referring to and the Sheila that he's referring to in that song is actually Paul Wellstone. He was a two-term U.S. senator from the state of Minnesota. And he served in the Senate from 1991 until his death in a plane crash on October 25th, 2002, 11 days before the U.S. Senate election. And his wife Sheila and his daughter Marcia were also killed in that crash. And before that, The Ballad of Todd Rundgren. That one doesn't need any explanation. That's from his album Runt. And Billy Joel with The Ballad of Billy the Kid from his album Songs in the Attic. Our whole show today is The Ballad of Something. If you'd like to email me with your comments or requests, it's fred@fmodyssey.com.

0: Our theme of ballads continues with a history lesson. We remember the song, The Ballad of John and Yoko. Well, many of you may not know, or some of you may not know, that the only two people that played on that recording was Paul McCartney and John Lennon. That's right. George and Ringo were missing in action, and Paul and John just went down to the studio together one night, no George Martin, and they knocked this song out. And they played all the instruments on the final version of the song that you know and love. But I'm going to play you Take 7 when they were still getting it together as our journey continues on FM Odyssey.
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2: 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It got a bit faster, Ringo.
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0: was only the one. It was worth it for that.
1: The one?
0: Because you came out before it, that's all right.
1: I think we'll listen to it.

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Yeah, now if Mr. Howard inside, Frankie gonna raise some hell. Cause if he's in there, well, I know he's doing me wrong. Nobody came to the door, so Frankie went around to the side and was foolish enough to look in through the window. She saw Mr. Albert and Miss Alkali just rolling around, laughing, making love. And Frankie saw red and pulled out a pistol from her purse.

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She was screaming and crying. But after the shock wore off, she started to get scared. And Frankie said to the sheriff, she said, what do you think they'll do? I ain't gonna put you in an electric chair, Miss Frankie.

There's a story I would tell about a brave young Indian you should remember well. From the land of the Pima Indian, a proud and noble band who farmed the Phoenix Valley in Arizona land. Down their ditches a thousand years, the waters grew Ira's people's crops, till the white man stole their water rights and the sparkling water stopped. Now Ira's folks were hungry, and their land grew crops of weeds. When war came, Ira volunteered and forgot the white man's greed.

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And when the fight was over, and Old Glory raised, among the men who held it high was the Indian, our

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He was wine and speech and honor. Everybody shook his hand, but he was just a Pima Indian. 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

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They let him raise the flag and lower it like you'd throw a dog a bone. He died drunk early one morning, alone in the land he fought to save. 2 inches of water in a lonely ditch was a grave for Ira.

Yeah, call him drunken Ira Hayes, but his land is just as dry, and his ghost is lying thirsty in the ditch where Ira died.

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2: Well, the wife went out of town about a year or so back and left me home by myself to batch, and after five straight nights of TV, I was ready to scream. So I called up this beer-drinking buddy of mine. I said, "Bill, I ain't having a real good time." He said, "Well, why don't we go to wrestling matches and let off a little steam?" Well, now, I'd never seen the matches before, and when we reached that arena door, the crowd was already backed up plumb out in the street. Yeah, people were pushing and shoving like cattle. Just getting in line was a heck of a battle. We had to fight like the devil, but we finally got ringside seats. We bought a program as we passed through the door, went to Section D, seats 3 and 4, and about that time, the announcer stepped in the ring. He said, "Tonight's the greatest card ever been signed. Got a tag team match that'll blow your mind." And then they lowered the lights and the crowd began to scream. He introduced the Spider from parts unknown with his trusted partner, the Blue Cyclone, and they were taking on a team that never had been beat. And then the ref checked him over and the rules were explained, and somebody hollered, "The Spider's got a chain!" And then in came the Vulture with his manager, Sneaky Pete. Well, they rang the bell and all hell broke loose. My legs were shaking like a rubber goose. I ain't never seen nothing like this, not even in the war. The Cyclone put the Vulture in an airplane spin. Then he body slammed him and he did it again. I swear I didn't see how that old boy could take much more. There was this little old lady right next to me. If she was a day, she was 83, but she raised more sand than any man I've ever seen. Yeah, she screamed and cussed in the Cyclone's face till they carried her out like a basket case. And then the police came and formed a circle round the ring. It was right about then, in the thick of things, my buddy Bill threw a chair in the ring, and that's when I knew we better be heading for the door. Cause I saw that Cyclone looking at us, and he's rubbing his head and starting to cuss, and I knew if he caught us, he'd break Bill's neck for sure. Well, now, where we parked wasn't

run a school where I teach karate and jujitsu. But before I could finish, he gave my teeth a rake. Yeah, and then he jumped up real high in the air and both feet caught me with a flying mare. Now tell me again how all that wrestling's fake. And then he body slammed me two or three times and put his arms

a couple of songs that were motion picture soundtracks. The Ballad of Easy Rider from the Byrds, the title track of their album from 1969, and the film featuring Dennis Hopper and Peter Fonda, and also Jack Nicholson was in that too. And I remember David Crosby told me that the character that Dennis Hopper played was loosely based on him. And if that's not true, it should have been. Before that, we heard Ballad of Bonnie and Clyde. Remember, that film came out in 1967. That song was by Georgie Fame, and that was the title track of his album. And The Ballad of Walden from Michael Jonathan's Dreams of Fire. And Ballad of the Blue Cyclone from Ray Stevens, an album called I Have Returned. And Ballad of the Dying Man from Father John Misty from Pure Comedy. The Ballad of Ira Hayes, an interesting album from Johnny Cash called Bitter Tears, Ballads of the American Indian. It was released in 1964, and it was his 20th studio album at the time. And The Ballad of Frankie and Albert from Jesse Colin Young's album Live at Sweetwater. And we started off with The Ballad of John and Yoko, take 7 though, from the Abbey Road Sessions, which featured Paul on drums and John on guitar. And the final mix of that song only included the two of them as well, because George and Ringo were missing in action. Well, that concludes our theme of ballads today. Thank you, Paul Porzio in D.C., Steve Matteo and Al Basio in New York, Marshall Wright in Florida, and a special thank you to Pete Fornatel, my forever mentor. I miss him every single day of my life. And also to you folks out there for listening, for some of you for 35 years. Wow. Information about FM Odyssey is available at my website, which is fmodyssey.com. If you'd like to email me with your comments or requests, you can do that by fred@fmodyssey.com. And until next week, pay attention to the poets. You need them, and you know it.

0: I'm Dr. Anthony Lizowitz, and this is Climate Connections. Disasters like wildfires and hurricanes can destroy electrical lines, leading to long blackouts. When the power's out, it's only a matter of time before the food in the fridge and freezer starts to go bad. So if you think you might lose electricity, stock up on foods that do not need to be refrigerated, like crackers, peanut butter, cereal, and apples. Move refrigerated foods into the freezer so they'll stay cold for a longer time without power. You can also store food in a cooler filled with ice. 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Or if you have a gas stove, you may be able to manually light it with matches. 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
3: Kensington, with 12 different musical acts and 13 performances, all adding up to this week's edition of Kensington's Premium Blend. I have two items from Canadian singer Katie Lang and one tune each from everybody else, from another Canadian, Bruce Coburn, from singer-songwriters Van Morrison, Alila Diane, and Joan Shelley, from clawhammer banjo specialist Abigail Washburn. There's also the alt-rock band Fountains of Wayne, the progressive jazz duo of Bill Lawrence and Michael League, and guitarists of various styles and approaches, Keb Moe and Joe Bonamassa with blues and blues rock, Brazilian Bola Sete with his laid-back bossa nova-influenced sound, and four other guitarists of various persuasions who teamed up for the International Guitar Evening back in 2004. Catherine Dawn Lang was born in Edmonton, Alberta in 1961. She began her musical career in the early 1980s with her band The Reclines, playing music very much influenced by Patsy Cline. By 1992, Lang had achieved international success as a solo act with her more pop-oriented album, Ingenue. Lang has also lent her powerful, smoky mezzo-soprano voice to duets with such icons as Tony Bennett and Roy Orbison, and more recently as part of a trio with singer-songwriters Nico Case and Laura Veers. Lang's first solo album was called Shadowland, released back in 1988. From it comes this song written in the early 1950s by country musician Slim Willett. The song was a hit in 1952 for Perry Como, and this treatment echoes the 1950s version a bit. Don't Let the Stars Get in Your Eyes by Katie Lang.

The guitarist from Rio de Janeiro who came to the United States in the early 1960s, he was in Dizzy Gillespie's band for a while, then moved on to record a couple of albums with West Coast pianist Vince Guaraldi. Guitarist Bola Sete on Kensington's Premium Blend, his bossa nova-tinged love song without words, called Bettina, was recorded in 1971. From the opposite end of that decade, 1979, came Bruce Cockburn with Wondering Where the Lions Are, his hit song full of metaphors about life and death. Katie Lang started the set with her 1988 cover of the 1950s country song, Don't Let the Stars Get in Your Eyes. And then there was Van Morrison's uplifting song of 1970, encouraging someone to let go of sadness and embrace joy. Let your laughter fill the room, he says, in the song called Virgo Clowns. The joy of more music is certainly ahead. Music from the Fountains of Wayne, Keb Moe, and another performance by Katie Lang. I'm Larry Kensington. Now, guitarist Joe Bonamassa and I have something in common. We both come from the small city of Utica in central New York State, although Joe is 20 years younger than I am, and a lot better known. Nobody less than Eric Clapton has referred to Bonamassa as the torchbearer of blues rock guitar for the next generation. Bonamassa has carried on blues traditions in the 15 albums he's made for his own independent record label since 2000. This song, called Drive, comes from the 2016 album Blues of Desperation. Here's Joe Bonamassa.

Bill Lawrence, piano, and Michael League playing the ancient Arabic stringed instrument, the oud. Lawrence and League are both members of the jazz fusion collective Snarky Puppy, but away from that group with its high-energy ensemble sound, they have explored different, more introspective emotional terrain in their two duo albums. The first of those albums, Where You Wish You Were, was released in 2023, and from it came La Marinada, which is a gentle Mediterranean sea breeze. Preceding was the alt-rock band Fountains of Wayne, with a 2005 cover of a somewhat underrated Burt Bacharach Hal David song of the mid-1960s, Trains and Boats and Planes. Joe Bonamassa started things with the hypnotic groove of his song Drive from 2016. Larry Kensington here. Back in the mid-1990s, the acoustic guitarist Brian Gore from San Francisco founded an event to showcase four top acoustic guitarists who all played in different styles. That first guitar night took place in a San Francisco laundromat. Since then, International Guitar Night has grown into an annual globally touring festival filling large theaters and featuring a different curated lineup of four international guitarists selected for stylistic diversity, flamenco and fingerstyle, classical, jazz, and more. And the performances typically include solos, duets, and ensemble pieces. The four guitarists who took part in 2004's International Guitar Night were French fingerstylist Pierre Bensouzan, American classical guitarist Andrew York, Brazilian guitarist Ginga, and Brian Gore himself.

The Kentucky native, known for her warm vocals and gentle introspective songwriting, Joan Shelley. The Push and Pull is from her self-titled album of 2017. Before that was Katie Lang from the 1992 album that became her commercial and critical breakthrough, Ingenue. The album marked Lang's shift from her earlier country-influenced sound to a more cabaret-tinged pop style, and Constant Craving was that album's biggest hit. Lang co-wrote the song, and her performance of it earned her a Grammy Award. The set began with an item recorded live during International Guitar Night in 2004. Pierre Bensouzan, Andrew York, Ginga, and Brian Gore brought you Bensouzan's carefree, breezy number called How Should I Know? I'm Larry Kensington, and I do know for a fact that you'll be hearing shortly from banjo wizard Abigail Washburn and from singer-songwriter Alila Diane here on Kensington's Premium Blend. Earlier, I brought you something by Joe Bonamassa and mentioned that he is an important performer who has carried blues traditions into the 21st century and put his own distinctive stamp on them. Another artist who has done the same is Los Angeles native Kevin Roosevelt Moore, who has built a career blending the traditional blues of the Mississippi Delta with various Americana influences, and has done all of that under his stage name, Keb Moe.

Alila Diane is the Portland, Oregon-based singer-songwriter who grew up in Northern California. One of her earliest introductions to music came when she listened to her parents harmonizing bluegrass songs in the kitchen. Alila began writing her own songs in more of a folk style after she moved to San Francisco when she was 19 in the early 2000s. Since then, she has made 9 studio albums and several singles and EPs. Alila Diane's song Lost Land was recorded in 2014. Abigail Washburn proceeded. She is one of the best contemporary clawhammer banjo players and a strong singer as well. Her take on the traditional blues gospel number Nobody's Fault But Mine was recorded in 2005 for her album Song of the Traveling Daughter. Kep Moe was back at the beginning. He sang I Remember You, a song about remembering a woman who doesn't remember him. It was recorded in 2019 for Moe's Grammy-winning album, Oklahoma. Larry Kensington here. With this Kensington's Premium Blend, I have achieved a notable milestone. This has been program number 300. And it, along with most of the other programs I've produced, is now available to be streamed or downloaded for free. 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I have produced all my programs in conjunction with FM community station WGRN in Ohio's capital city of Columbus. 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

0: This is Billy Ruth Hopkins Federici reading an original poem that is in my book entitled A Charge Parity Violation in Five Parts. This poem is called Flesh. I see it in new fern and ivy, broad leaves rippled and slashed, veined angles of fresh green, or in the fan shape the rock rose takes as it buds again. When I first saw this form, I said, it is a face, there, the hair, parted at the center, crowned with flowers. But when I looked at the daisy, it was there. And when I looked at the back of our dining room chair, arched and routed with symmetrical design, it was there. Band at the crown above the vague form of an eye, it is the arched fan headdress form of an earlier time. I see it in my slipper sometimes, laced with the wide top that comes to points on the sides. Or it is in the sequoia's diminished layers to the peak. The elements are simple. They are natural and concrete. And I recognize this image each instant as it then becomes obscure.
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Hello again, and welcome to Stardust, another hour of great music. Today I'm going to feature the Gershwins, George, who composed melodies at the piano, and his brother Ira, who provided some truly fabulous lyrics. George Gershwin's jazzy take on classical piano music was controversial at the time, but soon, Rhapsody in Blue, Prelude in F, and American in Paris, and Porgy and Bess were embraced by a large audience, and nearly 100 years later, it is still fresh. The album The Gershwin Scrapbook catches the spirit of the days when music was introduced on the Broadway stage, complete with extravagant scenery and a backup chorus of beautiful girls and handsome men in tuxedos. Picture yourself in a theater with plush red seating. Sit back and enjoy this unusual presentation of some of the best of the Gershwins' music. First, from the 1930 play Girl Crazy, this is I Got Rhythm and Fascinatin' Rhythm.

Next, we have a song from the Goldwyn Follies with the Turtle Creek Chorale. And let's call the whole thing off.

This song was featured in the movie An American in Paris, sung by Frenchman, and I'll probably mispronounce his name, Georges Guettari, and dancer Gene Kelly. Oscar Levant played George's music in this film, and in this film about George's life, titled Rhapsody in Blue, which starred Robert Alda. The movie took great liberties with the truth of this genius, who at the age of 38 died from an undiagnosed brain tumor. Now, here is The Clever by Strauss.

let the Danube flow along. Empty plate or mouth, keep the wine and give me song. By Strauss, by Jove, by Jing, by Strauss is the thing. So I say to Ha-Cha-Cha, Herr Laus,

This is another great song from Girl Crazy, a play that was later filmed, pairing Mickey Rooney with Judy Garland. But not for me.

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I love the music from Porgy and Bess, which was a 1935 all-black production. It was a very risky endeavor on the part of the Gershwins, but the music carried the day. We've all heard the song Summertime that has been recorded by all the great vocalists. Although not as popular, I like this one. Ain't necessarily so.

Here's more music from Porgy and Bess, the stage play that was also filmed in 1959, starring Sidney Poitier, Dorothy Dandridge, and Sammy Davis. This is Boat That's Leavin' and I'm On My Way.

Now from the 1936 movie Shall We Dance, that featured Fred Astaire and Ginger Rogers, this is They All Laughed.

This is Ira Gershwin's takeoff on the process of songwriting. Blah, blah, blah, followed by funny face.

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I hope you enjoyed this visit with the Gershwin Brothers. 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Once again, thanks for listening to Stardust, and until we meet again, this is your host, Shirley Hyatt, signing off.

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1: You foodies, KCIW has a new restaurant reviewer. She's the Phantom Gourmet and tells us there's a new place in town that's definitely worth a visit.
2: So Twisted is a new restaurant with wonderful old faces. It's Angela. If you've ever went to O'Halloran's, you certainly know Angela. She's an amazing person in a restaurant. She knows her way around. And in the kitchen is James, who was the chef at O'Halloran's for 5 years. So moving forward, they've taken over the old Asana, which is right by Maddie's. It's called Twisted. The food is terrific. They open at 4:30. No reservations. And the menu's incredible. I was only there once. We sat in the bar. It was nice. I had the prime rib. I don't usually do that. It was $42. It was fabulous. Couldn't even eat it all. Really. Medium rare, perfect. She told me to get it rare because by the time you get it, it'll already be cooked a little bit. She knew what she was talking about. She was right on. I think you can get the drift. It was fabulous. My accomplice, who will stay a phantom as well, had the Alfredo with beautiful, beautiful prawns on it. We had a beautiful salad. The salads are made fresh. All the salad dressings are made there. We were too full for dessert. The soups were incredible, and it was all-inclusive. It's a deal when you want to have a nice night out. Twisted. It's set right off of 101 at Benham, right in the same parking lot as Maddie's.
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7: Welcome to the Folk Show. I'm David, and you're listening to KCIW in Brookings, Oregon. And this show was previously broadcast on WBGU in Bowling Green, Ohio. And I will start today with a brand new one, as I usually do. Here is John Gorka. It's been a long time since we've heard anything new from John Gorka. But he does have a new album. It's called Unentitled. Not Untitled, Unentitled. And from it, this is A Light Exists in Spring on The Folk Show.

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A quality of loss affecting our content, as trade had suddenly encroached upon a set.

That was Guy Davis on The Folk Show from his latest album, Legend of Sugar Belly. Don't Know Where I'm Bound, the name of that one. Before that, Big Country Bluegrass from their latest album, Carry Me Back to the Bluegrass, did A Stranger in My Own Hometown. And Amelia Hogan from her album, Burnished, did Little Yellow Roses. And then before that, a brand new album by John Gorka, Unentitled, the name of this album, and from it we heard A Light Exists in Spring. This is The Folk Show, and here is another brand new one. This is by Sage Christie. It's called Little Deaths, and from it, this is As Short as You Want on The Folk Show.

That was Sarah McCullough from her album Driving Me Home. We heard Past the Queen. Before that, Max Wareham from his album Dadgummit. He's a banjo whiz. Bar Blues, the name of that tune. And before that, Sage Christie, a brand new CD. It's called Little Deaths, and from that we heard As Short As You Want. This is the Folk Show, and next up is Seth Mulder and Midnight Run. Midnight Run is Colton Powers on banjo and vocals, Chevy Watson on guitar and vocals, and also bass, Tyler Griffith on bass and vocals, and Max Silverstein on fiddle. So from the album Coming On Strong by Seth Mulder and Midnight Run, this is Rider on an Orphan Train on The Folk Show.

Crown of Roses, we heard Way Up to the Sky. Before that, Moses Crouch from his album Earth Music did something by Furry Lewis, Fallen Down Blues, and Good Morning Judge. And then before that, Crow's Pasture did Coming for You Next from the compilation, two CD compilation, Folk Now, of folk singles from November and December 2025. And then before that, Seth Mulder did Rider on an Orphan Train. That's a David Massengill song from Seth Mulder's Coming On Strong CD. This is the Folk Show. And next up is Donald W.G. Lindsay from Scotland, along with Rue Geddes on fiddle. This one is called The Fisher, from the album Two Boats Under the Moon on The Folk Show.

0: That was Carol Montag on the Folk Show with Strange Ballet from her album of the same name. Before that, Donald W.G. Lindsay from Scotland did The Fisher from his double album, Two Boats Under the Moon. And then Patty Griffin before that did Way Up to the Sky from her album, Crown of Roses. Thanks for listening to the Folk Show, and I hope you can tune in again. I'm David, and I'll see you next time.
1: 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And Sue, it's your thoughtfulness that allows KCIW to continue to bring quality listening entertainment every single day of the week and demonstrates your commitment to vital community service and quality programming. 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
2: 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This 4th of July, try regaling your fellow revelers with some firework history and, yes, geology. They'll probably know that fireworks originated in China, but they likely won't know they started as simple bamboo sticks thrown into a fire. The air inside the hollow stalks expanded, then exploded, making a crack that the ancient Chinese used to ward off evil spirits. A few centuries later, legend has it that a kitchen recipe gone awry combined charcoal, saltpeter, and sulfur. Who knows what food they were trying to make, but they created gunpowder. Warlords quickly recognized its military potential. Luckily, firecracker enthusiasts pursued its celebration potential. They filled those same bamboo tubes with gunpowder to make a far bigger noise, then used more gunpowder to launch ever larger firecrackers into the air, and fireworks were born. When Marco Polo came to China, he was so impressed that he took fireworks back to Italy, where they've been a hit for over 700 years. The Italians were the first to add common minerals like gypsum and calcite to produce colored explosions. The science has come a long way since, now blending in a variety of metal salts and exotic minerals to make better fuels and add deeper colors and special effects. So when you see a brilliant finale of red, white, and blue, you can shout, "Wow! Celestine, barium oxide, and copper ore." Then you can blame Earth Date for making you the science nerd at the party. I'm Scott Tinker, wishing you a happy and safe holiday.
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0: Well, well, hello again, KCIW listeners, and welcome to Curry Cafe. I'm volunteer Rick McNamer with your host, Ray Gary, KCIW's famous radio personality. 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Again, that's 541-661-4098. 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Okay, Mr. Ray, you can take it away.
1: Yeah, hi, I'm Ray Gary. I'm also a volunteer here and a radio personality, as Rick said.
0: Famous.
1: As is often the case, Rick is not paying a bit of attention and hasn't looked around the room this time. He said we have a panel of guests. Well, evidently he hasn't noticed we only have one guest today, but
0: well, include me, maybe.
1: Well, you're not part of the panel.
0: Okay.
1: You are a panel-er, not a panel.
0: Okay, go ahead.
1: Okay. But anyway, we have a guest today that's interesting enough that he will fill the void and be a panel all by his own self. But let him introduce himself and tell you why he thinks he should be here.
0: Why we think. And he needs to be here. Go ahead.
2: Okay. So my name is Cliff Stancil. I grew up in Pistol River, Oregon. I was born in Gold Beach in 1951 at what is now the Ace Hardware Store. And there were two more babies born after me. I was born on September 10th. There were two more babies on September 20th. Susie Buffington and Jack Sabin, my dear friends. That was it. That was the end of that. And I joke that I was born in the nuts and bolts section of Ace Hardware Store. But, so that was the hospital back in those days. And now it's a different hospital.
1: Somebody just pointed out to me the other day that it's now a liquor store. It used to be the emergency room here.
2: Okay. In Brookings?
1: Yeah.
2: Okay.
0: A lot of changes in the past, past few decades.
2: Mm-hmm. I spent every chance I could get, I spent at Pistol River, where my grandfolks had homesteaded. And to me, Pistol River is the best playground a kid could ever have.
0: Could only imagine.
2: Yeah.
1: I grew up in developments on Long Island where everybody had a huge 60-by-100 plot and had a ticky-tacky house.
2: A lot different.
1: Yes.
2: Mm-hmm.
0: Me also in the Sacramento area, but yeah,
1: but
0: quite different.
1: I dreamed of leaving there and getting my goal as a kid was I was going to be an entomologist in Africa.
2: Wow.
1: But I did get to go to Africa and took pictures of bugs, but not as an entomologist. But go ahead. Doesn't mean your story with my story.
2: Very interesting to have that goal as a young person.
1: Oh, I'm still there.
2: Yeah?
1: Shari and I get up every morning. I have a what most people call a goldfish pond in my backyard that I put in, and we watched the development of the various types of tadpoles.
2: Okay.
1: Look, she's got legs now, and the legs are strong enough, they work, and
2: nice.
1: It fascinates me. I'm still a 10-year-old at heart.
2: Yeah, that's good.
1: Yes.
2: Keeps you young.
1: Yes.
2: Mm-hmm. Any questions?
0: Well, Cliff, so you say how far back did your your people, let me say that, mm-hmm. come and settle in Pistol River, also Gold Beach, or
2: no,
0: mostly just Pistol River?
2: Yeah, Pistol River and Hunter's Creek. So my great grandfolks came from, actually both sides of my mom's family came across the plains in the 1880s in a covered wagon. And my grand folks on one side came in 1880, and on the other side, 1887. And they homesteaded, actually, one side lived up in the Willamette Valley for a number of years, and then they came down in 1914 to homestead on the Little South Fork of Hunter's Creek. And the other side of my grand folks, like I say, came in 1880, bought a place sight unseen up Pistol River, a homestead, and it was nothing like what they thought it was going to be.
0: Oh, really?
2: Yeah.
0: Surprise, huh?
2: Yeah.
1: Where did they come from?
2: From Iowa.
1: But did they live in a city, or were they rural people there?
2: Rural people.
1: Okay.
2: Yeah. And so that side of the family, they had like 1,000 acres up Pistol River.
1: Oh.
2: Lost it all in the Depression.
0: Oh.
2: Mm-hmm. So that's a bummer for me.
0: Yes. Yeah. No kidding.
2: Yeah. But still, those places up there are very special to me. They're very spiritual places up Pistol River to me. And I have, like I say, I grew up there. I've walked from where Pistol River comes out of the ground as an artesian well down to the ocean. And it's only like 18 miles.
0: That's what I was going to ask. So, yeah, that's a relatively short river.
2: But
0: I suppose
2: it's a four-day hike if you don't waste a lot of time.
0: Okay.
2: Very treacherous. And
0: how cool, though, to check out the headwaters of a river.
2: Yes.
0: Pretty special place.
2: And I do that with other rivers also. I've done it with the Elk River. And they're all different. The source of Pistol River, like I say, is an artesian well. It's maybe 2 feet in diameter, and it comes up, and it's so crystal clear and cold. You can stick your head down in there and get a drink of our Mother Earth's milk.
0: You bet.
2: The Elk River is a seepage. So it's just comes out of this rock, you know, and then turns into a creek in like 50 feet. Hunter's Creek is little pockets of water and then eventually turns into Hunter's Creek. So it's really cool because they're all different, and I love finding the sources.
1: Let me just interrupt you for a second. I know some of you are going to want to ask questions or make comments, and you can do that by texting 541-661-4098. 541-661-4098. And if you're listening to this show, you should just put that in your contacts, because we'll be doing shows over the years that you're going to want to contact us and ask questions. So, sorry, Cliff, go ahead.
2: That's okay.
1: I have a question
2: before
1: we move on. Maybe a silly question. I don't know. But I'm kind of interested in Bigfoot. You have any any Bigfoot stories from all that?
2: No, I don't.
1: Okay, that's it. I don't want to hear any more. No, go ahead.
2: Well, I think there would be evidence, you know. There would be some type of evidence that could be found. And I've talked with other people, foresters that have combed the woods and been out in the woods. And, of course, you hear a lot of strange things. I've heard cougars scream in the night.
0: Oh, that's
1: cats
0: eerie
1: can make
0: sound alone.
1: Crazy sounds, yeah.
2: Mm-hmm. And so, you know, there can be some confusion. There are some birds that sound really mm-hmm. bizarre at night.
0: Mm-hmm.
2: So, you know, that's my thought. I always used to hope that we would find some evidence, but it seems like by now we would have.
1: Okay. It's not a Bigfoot show. We could discuss the evidence, but okay. Mm-hmm.
0: And we've had Bigfoot shows, so.
1: Well, and we have one coming up, in fact, in just,
0: just
1: a couple of weeks.
0: That's all right. You know, real quick, back to the source. I take it back. The one source I've been to is not as probably out in the rural country as yours, but the source of the Sacramento River is actually right at the foot of Mount Shasta, in Mount Shasta City, and there's a little park there to kind of
2: So what does that look like coming out of the ground?
0: It's funny. It doesn't really look like much. So it hadn't been there in a long time. But like you said, a bubbling spring, and it's to think that that thing gets so big and goes drains into the San Francisco Bay, mm-hmm. you know. But it's a pretty amazing – to me, it's just about as special, if not as special, as where the rivers meet the ocean. That's a big deal for me.
2: Yes.
0: And we're around that everywhere, the Wild Rivers coast, man. Mm-hmm. You've got multiple rivers that do that. And that's just kind of a special, like you said, a spiritual place.
2: Mm-hmm. And on Pistol River – for me, there are other places that are very spiritual. There's a place that I call the Madrone Ring, and I've written a song about it. And it's five Madrone trees in a circle on a big rock overlooking the falls of Pistol River. And it's just so amazingly beautiful. And there was a tan oak that fell into one of these trees, and the tree accepted it and let this tan oak tree grow into it. And it was just, to me, it's very spiritual. Another place that I like to go to a lot, and other people don't know where it's at, and I won't tell.
0: And we don't blame you.
2: Is the Flint Rock. And okay. This is where the natives would get their, it's not flint, it's chert, but this is where they would get their point, you know. For
1: arrow points.
2: Arrow points and whatever.
0: Oh, okay.
2: Mm-hmm. So I've gotten a number of points there too, blanks, I would call them, and I flint nap. So I make arrow points, and I've made arrows and that type of thing.
1: That is a lot more difficult than it looks, isn't it? I mean, to make these beautiful, symmetrical.
2: Yes, it is. And there are techniques that you need to learn, or you mm-hmm. just break it up into little pieces.
1: Yeah.
2: Yeah. And to have the tools. And nowadays they have these fancied up tools where I always used an antler for chipping.
1: And now you can make one in 10 minutes with a Dremel probably.
2: Well, they use copper a lot, mm-hmm. and it seems to work better than antler.
1: I wasn't accusing you of using a Dremel.
2: No. Saying, but... yeah.
0: Real quick, Cliff, so not only do you, I would call it harvest it yourself or make it, but you have found the original arrowheads up where you're talking.
2: Yes.
0: Made by the indigenous tribes.
2: Yes.
0: And that's pretty exciting, man.
2: Mm-hmm. It's really a neat rock. The last time I went up there, usually I go to the very top of it, and this time I went like halfway down, and I walked around the edge of it, and there was a cave there, and there was a huge pile of scat. And, you know, of course it made me, you know, yeah. more aware mm-hmm. of everything.
1: Yeah. Who did
0: especially
1: this?
0: If it was fresh scat?
2: It was not fresh.
0: Oh, okay.
2: And so, you know, a little bit more easy. But I couldn't figure out what it was. To me, it seems like it either has to be wolf, which has been sighted in that area,
0: okay.
2: or cat. And also, I found thousands of little tiny baby scorpions.
1: Oh.
2: Turn over
0: no
2: a rock.
0: I had no idea they were...
1: So I've heard that I think it's one of our volunteers has scorpions where he lives, here.
2: Mm-hmm.
1: He's on the edge or something.
2: Yeah, yeah. And, I mean, we found him as kids up around Pine Point, up Hunter's Creek and that type of thing. Yep. So it wasn't surprising to me.
1: I think that's an exotic animal coming from Long Island. And I lived in Arizona for a while, and I used to love to come across scorpions. But I'll have to look for them here now.
2: Yeah. Yeah, just get up away from the ocean, you know, mm-hmm. maybe 1,000 feet in elevation.
1: Yeah, I'm 11.5, so maybe find one in my backyard someday. I don't know.
2: What
1: I'm an 11.5, yeah, so maybe yeah. I'll find some.
2: Under the rocks.
1: Yeah.
2: Mm-hmm.
0: Just pull your hand out as soon as you turn it over.
2: Mm-hmm.
0: Now, and Cliff, you said wolf and cat, meaning, I'm assuming, mountain lion.
2: Yes.
0: Of the two, which... I always consider the mountain lion a little more dangerous, a little more predatory. Am I wrong on that, or what would be your guess, I guess?
2: Well, I've been around a lot of wolves.
0: Okay.
2: And I've never had any issue with them. In fact, it was, to me, soothing to hear them howl every night.
0: Oh, that's wonderful.
2: They're constantly howling, and I had a pack animal with me at that point. So that's why I saw a lot of these wolves.
1: Yeah.
2: You know, her ears would be pointing one way, I'd look where her ears are, and there'd be a big wolf. And I measured the tracks at 5 to 6 inches in diameter. And
1: I have a cast in my curio cabinet at home, This is a wolf.
2: Yeah, and measure the tracks of a big dog sometime, and you'll see the difference. So one thing that I will talk about for a minute here is the difference in the animals. Growing up in the creeks, you would find Pacific giant salamanders, and they're huge. They're like 12, 13 inches long. And
0: I think they're great creatures, too. I'm a lizard snake guy, and I just like that.
1: Have you seen them?
0: Yes. I don't know about the giant one, but we have maybe they're more like newts where I live in Smith River.
2: Yeah. The giant ones, I don't see them anymore.
0: Okay, then.
2: And I think, I think a lot of them were killed off because they eat fish eggs and trout eggs and things like that. We don't see golden eagles so much anymore up Pistol River in particular. And I think the reason that we used to see them is because all the sheep, sheep ranches.
1: Yeah.
2: Mm. In fact, I'll tell this quick story. I was hiking up above the ranch, which is a place where my grandparents bought after losing the homestead, or actually before that, but that was where they could go to live after losing the homestead. And I was hiking above there, and I came around a corner, and there was a golden eagle eating on a sheep. And I was in its way. It couldn't get out because I happened to be in that pathway. But it flew, and it was amazing. It was like 6 feet away from me. I could feel the air of the wings, and it was so close and so huge. It was totally beautiful.
1: If you've never seen an eagle or you don't know about it or seen one up close, they are absolutely amazing. When they flare out to land, it's just amazing.
2: Yeah. Another animal that we don't see is the ring-tailed cat that I haven't seen, and we used to see them a lot.
1: Really?
2: Mm-hmm. Yeah. Eels. We, like Hunter's Creek and Pistol River now, you just don't see them. I've been informed by the eel people that they're there, but we used to have to swim around them in the summer because they come up to spawn, a little bit later than now. And then they would die, and there'd be just a bunch of them on the bottom, or, some that are dying and some that are not dying. And so we'd have to navigate around them as we were swimming. So we don't see those animals anymore. Kind of what we do see is opossums and crawdads. So, a lot of these streams that now have crawdads never used to.
1: Where I live on an old logging road, and when I first moved in there, about close to 10 years ago now, I'd see animals all the time. It was almost always saw a deer coming home, things like that. I haven't seen a deer in years.
2: Wow.
1: And possum's one of the most common animals I see. And unfortunately, there's a litter of coyotes being raised by my house, which I normally would love, except my cat would be toast interest.
2: Yeah.
1: I don't believe in letting cats out. I think a cat is like a canary. It's an indoor pet. But mine doesn't hardly leaves the deck. It hardly goes. But that doesn't mean that it won't get killed. Last year, that coyote was raising a litter of pups not far, in the same area, and two babies were playing in my side yard one morning. I chased them. They ran away and never came back. But I hate to chase them because I love them. Mm-hmm. I think they're beautiful animals.
0: Well, Cliff, let me tell a brief eel story, and it might be the different type, because believe me, I'm a Sacramento suburban kid. Only I've lived here close to 8 years, and I'm still amazed at all the flora and fauna here. It's absolutely fantastic. But as far as eels, I was at where the Smith River comes into the ocean there, down just below my house, walking my dogs, and there were some otters, and the tide was kind of pretty far out, but I noticed some otters were on the rocks close to the edge there, and they were diving down, and they would come up, in their mouths were these eels, mm-hmm. and they would slap the poor eels, but they would slap those eels on the rocks and gobble them up. And they did that for the next, I don't know, hour. I was mesmerized. I could have sat there longer, but then they finally swam off. They had their fill. But again, it might be a different type of eel. But it was right there in the, where the Smith River comes into the ocean.
2: How long ago was that, Rick?
0: Oh, gosh, probably both my dogs were alive, so it had to have been about 4 years ago.
2: Okay.
0: So I still have a video on my phone somewhere. Obviously, I can't show it to the listeners. But, yeah, it was an amazing sight.
2: I think it's the same lampreys, basically. I think.
0: And I did
2: same.
0: Think that aren't the lampreys kind of a tribal delicacy for a lot of the, like down around Klamath and stuff.
2: Yes, not just there, all over.
0: All over. Mm-hmm. Okay. Mm-hmm. Yeah. Anyway, I just wanted to share that. Again, I'm 90% sure they were long, skinny fish is all I can say, but they look like eels to me.
2: Well, you know, if you go to the mouth of Rogue River, you'll see these ospreys hover.
0: Oh, I love those too, man.
2: And I've sat there and watched them and kind of kept track of the count of what their percentage is of the catch, you know. And even on a day where it's choppy like that, it's like 60% of their dives, they come up with an eel. So they're still here, but I don't see them in the smaller creeks and rivers anymore.
0: Oh, okay. Yeah. Well, the Smith's pretty good size, I would say.
2: Yeah.
1: I've always thought of eels as bottom feeders. So I wouldn't think ospreys could get them, but they're not, evidently. They come up in the water column.
2: Mm-hmm. Yeah. I've seen some really crazy animals, really. I saw a long-tailed bobcat at Pistol River. It was a female. She had a rabbit in her mouth, and she had two kittens running behind her. They both had short tails, the kittens did.
1: Really?
2: Yeah. Let's see what else as far as animals go. I'll tell you this quick bear story. I was hiking with my younger brother again up above the ranch. There's a big rock called Red Rock, another very spiritual place. And we heard this really weird noise, and it sound to me, you know, we were like a half a mile away, and I must have been 15 and my brother was 13, somewhere in there. And of course there were wild pigs around then, and there were elk, and you know, I thought maybe it's an elk bugling, but it just didn't sound like it, or maybe a pig that was screaming, you know. So we walked down this logging road and got closer and closer, and it changed and came around the corner, and there's a big sow bear and two cubs, and one of the cubs was caught in a coyote trap.
0: Oh.
2: And the noise that we heard were the two cubs screaming, the one in the trap and the one not in the trap. And this mama bear was mad. And so, you know, I got behind a tree, got my brother behind a tree, and we watched. And she would get up on her hind legs, and slobber would be all over the place, and she'd be growling, and then she'd drop back down, you know. And then she caught my scent, or our scent.
1: Yeah.
2: And so, you know, I told my brother, because I was very protective to him, you know. He was younger than me. And so I told him to stay there, and I got up closer. And that's when she caught our scent. And at that point, she went down on all fours and took off over the hillside with the other cub. The other cub followed.
0: Wow. Ran away.
2: The one still in the trap. And so I'm thinking, am I dumb enough to go try to get this cub out? Well, what I did was we went down and I called the state. And we drove up as close as we could get. And there were two guys. So I think I held the cub down, and one of the state guys got him out of the trap, and the other guy was there with a rifle just in case the mama came back. And that cub had to have been there for 10 hours.
0: Oh, my gosh. That's just too cruel to even think about.
2: And the cub got up and ran off just like nothing. Just didn't seem hurt at all.
0: Huh.
1: I never hear of trapping here in Alaska. It was a very, very big thing.
2: Yeah.
1: People made a lot of money doing
2: this. These are the state hunters. They're not trapping for furs. They're trapping because the sheep ranchers.
1: Okay.
0: Oh, so the, okay. Predator control. Like government trapping.
2: Government
0: basically.
2: Trappers, exactly.
1: Is trapping legal
0: Ouch.
1: Here?
2: Pardon me?
1: Is trapping legal here?
2: Probably for certain animals. I don't know.
1: But it's not a big thing here.
2: No, definitely not a big thing. It used to be, for sure. Mm-hmm. You know, there was a couple mink farms around here. I've seen wild mink. But yeah, the fur trade was very big. And, you know, that was the thing that the natives didn't mind. They didn't mind the French trappers. What really...
0: I'll be darned, that's surprising to me, but...
2: Well, it wasn't bad enough where they just depleted everything. But what really got to them, as far as that goes, was the miners.
1: Hmm.
2: Because the miners would actually ruin the streams.
0: Oh, yeah.
2: You know, and so there's the fish. That's their sustenance.
0: I mean, did they do... back where I'm from, in the foothills of the mountains around Sacramento, the big placer mining, where they just would decimate a hillside with water. And I don't think that can't be done anymore. I'm sure of that. I don't know if they did it up here too. They probably did.
2: Sure they did. Yeah, the Rogue River.
0: Nobody thought long range.
2: Right.
0: I don't think.
2: Yeah.
0: Yeah.
2: Yeah. So that was... I have a lot of bear stories, but I won't go into them.
0: Feel free. like I said, I don't have many living in the Sacramento area.
2: How about we talk about the natives for
0: as being part native of myself, that would be great.
2: Okay, me too.
0: Okay, yeah. From what tribe?
2: The Eastern Band Cherokee.
0: Wow.
2: How about you?
0: From the Miwok tribe down in north central California.
2: Mm-hmm.
0: Okay. Yeah, please do. Because this area is big. I know that they had the Rogue River Wars was a bad – a lot of those things were bad scenes. But
2: The West Coast had our own version of the Trail of Tears.
0: Yes.
2: So eventually the miners wanted the Indians gone. They just – they wanted them dead, not just gone.
0: Yes.
2: They wanted them dead.
0: Right.
2: So in 1856, I believe it was, they rounded them up. And Captain Titchener from Port Orford was the main guy up there that was doing the roundup of the natives. And they took them, they hiked them north to Port Orford and put them in holding pens and continued to round up other areas such as the Rogue River, the Cotoma up near Port Orford, the Coquels north of there, and put them in pens. And then they marched them up to the Siletz Grand Ronde Reservation, which is a couple hundred miles.
0: Oh, my.
2: And they told the natives that couldn't hike that they were going to take them by ship on the Columbia steamer up there. And they were afraid because they were also told that they were going to take them out to sea and throw them overboard. So they weren't really anxious to go up there. Mm-hmm. But they did. And now all these tribes are intermingled. And there's not just a, you know, separation between the tribes. But the... as I was saying, a lot of the miners wanted them dead. And as they were marching them north, really the main Trail of Tears came from like Table Rock over by Medford and up through the interior up to the Siletz. But there was this coastal march also. So they actually killed some of the whites that were marching the Indians up because they wanted them dead.
1: Hmm.
2: In 1961... the highway 101 was connected into the old highway. I'm talking Pistol River here. And when they brought the bulldozers in there, they ran into plank houses. And so it was immediately stopped. The construction, it's just a connecting road between 101 and the old highway. It's only like a couple hundred feet long, if that. But my grandmother was one of them, and who eventually got this stopped, the construction of the road, while they were able to dig, to do the dig, the archaeological dig.
0: And real quick, a plank house being?
2: A plank house is what the Indians lived in on the coast here.
0: Oh, okay.
2: So they would they would get driftwood mostly. They would split
0: plenty
2: it out.
0: Plenty of that.
2: A lot of redwood.
0: Oh, and then that.
2: And they would, about 3 feet, they would dig a hole and put the planks vertically down into the dirt, into the hole, and then they would build the house around it.
0: Okay.
2: In fact, we are in the process. Tim Scullin is the head of this. We're going to build a plank house up in Gold Beach, kind of on just this side of the Rogue River Bridge. So it'll be, you know.
1: Like a demonstration.
2: Exactly.
0: That's great.
2: Yeah. So
0: that's great.
2: In conjunction with some of the Siletz Indians, Tim and has been splitting out this Port Orford cedar for a few years now, so it's ready to go up. Anyway, back to that, the other story. I was a young 10-year-old boy, and I got to brush off a lot of these artifacts. It was just amazing to me to be able to do that. In each corner of the plank house that I was able to be involved in, there were skeletons.
0: Mm.
2: They were in the fetal position, and I think they were facing, I don't remember now if they were facing east or north, but there was a lot of disease back in the early 1800s, measles in particular. So there was evidence of that that the archaeologists had found. And so it's just, you know, another one of those things.
1: Old civilizations and old things in general fascinate me. I'd love to do one of those digs sometime.
2: Mm-hmm. Yeah, I think about it a lot.
1: Yeah.
2: You know, it was one of those things as a young boy that just fascinated me.
1: And you look around and say, whoops, we weren't the first ones here. There's been other people right here in this spot.
2: They have found steel like 5 feet down in those areas. So, of course, the wind blows the sand in and all this, you know, so that's part of it. But before the highway was built, it was roughed in, and I got to ride horseback from Pistol River down to Brookings. It took us 2 days, and we stayed at we slept at the Lone Ranch homestead, which is just north of Brookings.
0: Mm-hmm. Yeah.
2: And then we went to the Azalea. The Azalea Festival was going on there. There's a rodeo, and I don't know why, but I rode a little bull calf in the rodeo. I know my mom had to sign me up for that, but I vowed never again am I going to do that, you know, because I got the only calf that had it was the biggest calf, and he had a bell on him, and so, you know, I'm kind of probably intimidated to even before I get on his back. And I was off his back in probably 3 or 4 seconds.
1: It's good, probably a good thing you learned that lesson young.
2: Exactly.
1: Yeah, before you couldn't quite stand up straight because you continued it into your early 20s or something.
2: Exactly, yeah. No, that was one of my rare good moves in my life.
1: At least you've got one.
2: Yeah, there's one.
0: We are over halfway. I can't believe it. We've got very interesting guest Cliff Stansel. I just wanted to break in here real quick to let people know we're listening to KCIW 100.7 in Brookings, Oregon. We are an all-volunteer community radio station. If you'd like to be part of KCIW or support us, please go to kciw.org, just like our sponsor Z-Clean Laundry did. Thank you, Z-Clean. And your history also with horses, we were talking about that. Go into a little bit of that with your horse logging.
2: Okay.
0: Experiences?
2: Sure.
0: How recent did you do that in your life? It wasn't that long ago that you had to finally give that up?
2: It's been about 25 years.
0: Oh, well, probably. That's a little further back.
2: Yeah, 20.
0: But still, that wasn't a popular thing in this area to have somebody come in.
2: Well, I was up in North Idaho at that point.
0: Oh, you didn't? I thought you did some of it here. No.
2: No.
0: Oh,
2: no.
0: Okay.
2: But I grew up around horses. My mom had horses, you know, her whole life. And so I was familiar with them. And we, my mother, can I talk about my mother for a second?
0: You
2: here?
0: Can talk whatever you would like. Yeah. Everything's
1: no,
0: interesting.
1: No mother talk on this. This is a radio studio.
2: That's right. So she was also born in the Pistol River area.
0: Boy.
2: And grew
0: That's
2: up
0: That's a
2: there.
0: Rare thing, isn't it,
2: mm-hmm.
0: for people?
2: It is.
0: Okay.
2: And she, like I say, she grew up on horseback, and she would help my grandfather skid logs and herd cows and pigs and whatever else. But she started taking photos of these wildflowers up in the higher elevations. And she got just really crazy about it, and in a good way. We have thousands of photos of wildflowers that my mom took. And so she had this horse called Sheik, and he was a racehorse. And my mom would race him. North of Gold Beach, there's the Wedderburn Racetrack. And it's not utilized as that anymore. But I remember going there as a kid, and it was amazing. So as she was taking these photos, people would ask her, "What are these flowers?" Because, you know, beautiful pictures of wildflowers that you don't see unless you go up into the higher elevations.
0: Right.
2: And Mom would say, "I don't know." So that spurred her into talking with our biology teacher in high school, Fred Bowen, and they kind of cornered him into giving a night class on identifying wildflowers, and he did that. So my mother and her sister, Frances Schrader Old Growth Trail, is north of Gold Beach. It's a very popular trail of old growth Port Orford cedar. It's a really beautiful hike in there. So they took this class from Fred Bowen, and it just gave Mom this kickstart, and she started learning botany on her own. And I remember seeing her out in her little office out there, out of that little outbuilding from the house with her microphone, just studying these plants and dissecting them. And then she discovered a plant that was not known before up at Signal Buttes, kind of at the headwaters. Well, it is the headwaters of Hunter's Creek. And so now this plant is in all the wildflower books. It's called Erigeron stancellier. Stancil is her
0: with
2: last
0: your name. Or, mm-hmm. Yeah, your family's name on it.
2: Yes.
0: That's so pretty cool.
2: It's a tremendous honor. And she was very well known, and the experts would come to her for stuff that's endemic to this area or just for knowledge, you know.
1: And I have a wildflower I've been trying to transplant from the woods to my house for about 9 years now, and I've tried every way, seeds, plantings, you name it, and it doesn't survive. I need to talk to your mother, I think, about
2: what is it?
1: How to get that done.
2: She can help you. What is it?
0: Can you identify it? I mean, what is it?
1: Well,
0: do you know?
1: It's locally called a tiger lily, but it's not a lily, and that's not the right name for
2: yes.
1: it. But it's just an incredibly beautiful flower that, 300 feet up from where I live, it grows all over, and I've tried collecting the seeds in the fall, and I've tried bringing home a branch with the seeds on it and just sticking it in the ground, or with the ready-to-burst seeds in the ground, let it disperse itself. Nah, all kinds of things. One of my neighbors says you can transplant it, but I don't think that would work.
2: That's interesting. We have, where I live now, just south of Port Orford, there are tiger lilies all over the place.
1: Uh-huh.
2: You know, I've never heard of it being hard to transplant like that. But I've some plants are just that way.
1: You know, it grows, I would estimate, about 300 feet higher than I am. And I wonder if that's the low limit of that. I've had the same thing with – there's rhododendrons in that same area. No rhododendrons at my level at all.
2: So you're thinking that you're too low?
1: I wouldn't think a couple hundred feet would matter, but it seems to be what's doing it.
2: Our elevation in Port Orford is only 100 feet, and tiger lilies are everywhere there.
1: Oh, okay.
0: Wow.
2: Yeah. I have tried to transplant madrone, and it went great for 4 years, and then they died. Mm-hmm. So some just don't do it.
1: The area where these are growing, one of the reasons I have difficulty transplanting is if you put a shovel in, it's going through rocks. Mm. And there's no way you can bring a root ball back with you.
2: Mm-hmm.
1: So I take it and sneak it into a pot real quick. And fill it. See, that's your root ball now. Mm-hmm. You can't fool them.
2: Right. Yeah, and some are just harder, mm-hmm. harder to do. There was another one that I tried transplanting to. I can't remember exactly what it is now, but like I say, some are easy, some are not.
1: Mm.
0: And real quick, the madrone, and I'm not a plant or tree guy, but I've always felt the madrone trees are just absolutely unique and beautiful mm-hmm. looking.
2: Yes, me too. Yeah. I love them, and that's why I wanted to transplant them. I transplanted actually a white oak, which is, you know, very unheard of mm-hmm. to be this close to the ocean, and it's doing great.
1: Hmm.
2: Hmm. Yeah, okay. So, you know, yeah. Who knows?
0: Yeah. Well, listen, we could segue anyway, but I do want to talk about Cliff, your music history that we were talking about before, and how unique. We have had the pleasure, I have had the pleasure, of listening to some of your CDs, and I believe if we can we could pull one up that you were especially wanting to play.
2: Yes. I think you have one called 18 a Day. Is that on there?
1: I believe it
2: okay.
1: is, yes.
2: That song is emotional for me because in 2013 I was listening to the news, and on the newscast it said there are 18 veterans, or, you know, something to do with anything to do with being in the service or in the service now, suicides every day.
0: Mm-hmm.
2: And
0: tragic.
2: Yes.
0: Tragic.
2: So that

0: Can they sustain this with our young people? And evidently they think they can, mm-hmm. you know, but it's just, it was horrible. It's horrible for me to think about that. And that's just the suicides. And that's just the suicides that are reported.
1: Oh, they recognize the suicides.
0: They think now it's double that.
2: Mm. Wow.
0: 15 to 20,000 people a year.
2: Mm-hmm.
0: And it's not taken into consideration the PTSD.
2: Right.
0: You know,
2: right.
0: people that are still alive.
2: Mm-hmm.
0: So anyway.
2: Suffering greatly with
0: yes,
2: all of that.
0: Yes, exactly. So that's where this song came from.
2: Okay. And I believe our engineer, Michael Gorse, will key this up. Thank you.

0: Well, wow, hauntingly beautiful, but what a tragic message that we have to deal with these days.
1: Yeah, it kind of needs to be said.
0: You know, it does.
1: I wrote the song, and then it went up to 22 a day, and so what am I going to do, change the whole word?
0: Oh,
1: so I just changed the last line,
0: right.
1: Just did that last line. But I checked it out recently, and it's like 17 a day. That's still almost 6,000 people a year.
0: But it has gone down. I mean, I guess we could take that.
2: The numbers of veterans have gone down if you're doing that.
1: That's right.
0: Yeah.
1: And a lot of Vietnam veterans.
2: Not only that, but age.
1: Mm-hmm.
2: I'm 82 years old, and I was right about there in the middle of the draft age-wise.
0: Right.
1: Yeah. That's what I was going to say, is that a lot of Vietnam veterans are passing away from, you know, old age.
2: Yeah.
0: Well, still, like I said, hauntingly but beautiful. Wow. So we're down to a little under 7 minutes. So let's try. We'll go up maybe on a little more upbeat about your music, Cliff. And I know that you still play around. I unfortunately missed the last opportunity. I was going to be there with Ray and Char. But give us a little background on that, your initiation into the, you know, what drew you to first play music?
1: Sure. So my dad and my aunt were musicians, and they actually recorded an album in 1956. And I think Char has that. Anyway, my dad was this phenomenal vocalist. I mean, his voice was as good as you can get.
0: Nice.
1: And he played guitar. My aunt played multiple instruments and another really good singer, but together, my goodness, just fantastic vocals. So I know my aunt, I found this not too long ago, it's the baby book for me.
0: Okay.
1: And so I looked through it, and there's a bunch of blank pages except one page that says, Cliff always ends up where the instruments are in the corner of the house.
0: As a very young
1: child. As a baby.
0: Oh, a baby.
1: Mm-hmm.
0: Wow.
1: So, you know, I had it in me, I guess, too.
0: That's nice.
2: And from what I'm told, you and I, everybody plays guitar. I think you do, everybody does, but you are an exceptional guitar player. You're not just a guy sitting at home with the television. I got to see you playing the fiddle with the band you were with the other day. And
1: oh, sure, yeah.
2: It was really...
1: So that was a slide guitar that I was playing there.
2: Yes. Mm-hmm.
1: And I consider myself to be an okay guitar player. I'm mostly a fiddle player. So I'm a fiddle junkie, actually. And I take what I call a jungle fiddle with me when I go up and on these hikes up to the sources, and I'll be gone for a week and a half a lot of times.
0: Mm. And take that with you.
1: Take it with me.
0: How awesome is that, man?
1: And I always write music while I'm doing it.
0: Yeah, you write a lot of your own stuff.
1: In fact,
0: you probably play mostly just your own stuff.
1: Yeah. It's everything that you've heard is
0: okay,
1: stuff that
0: I have heard,
1: mm-hmm.
0: CDs, some.
1: Yeah, and so I... You know, by the time I was 13 or so, I was playing guitar, 12, 13. Mm-hmm. And this friend of the family's, Bob Johnson was his name, and I remember him vividly. He would play with my dad, and he had this old Gibson guitar. And he saw promise in me, and I guess, and he said, I'll teach you everything I know on guitar. You know, I'm 13 years old, 12, 13 years old, and So I said, no, it's okay, Bob. I'd rather chase girls in school. Mm-hmm. You know,
2: you didn't realize what an aid playing guitar would be to that.
0: If the guitar helps.
2: Almost every guitar player I talk to, I started to get girls.
1: That's why they start. But I was, the opposite that way.
0: Yeah.
1: So, but not to say he didn't teach me anything. You know, I watched him and I played with him a lot. So I learned a lot from him, and he played. Many back in the 30s with Roy Acuff.
0: Oh, wow.
1: And Chet Atkins.
0: Oh.
1: I mean, he.
0: A guitar god.
1: Yeah. And Bob was, he did that Travis style picking, so he was a really good guitar player.
0: Wow.
1: So, that's kind of where I started. And I think I started writing songs when I was about 18. By the time I went into the service, I was drafted. And And I went into the service. I was in Washington, D.C. for a year and a half. And I got a banjo, started learning that. I got a dobro and a mandolin.
0: Oh, my.
1: And so I started learning. All, and so what you hear on those recordings are those instruments. But when I got the fiddle in the mid-70s, everything else kind of went on the back burner because—
0: I'll be darned.
1: Yeah, the fiddle—
0: Well, we all probably gravitate, if that's a word, towards the one.
1: Yeah, exactly.
0: But, boy, that's a lot of multiple instruments to conquer, man.
1: Well, I didn't conquer them all, but—
0: Well, to,
1: you know,
0: to play.
1: Yeah.
2: What's the difference between a fiddle and a violin?
1: Well, one has strings and the other has strings.
2: Okay.
0: Makes sense.
1: No, yeah. Really, there's
0: there
1: no,
0: isn't any, is there?
1: There's the difference is the bridge.
0: Oh.
1: On a violin is more arced.
0: Okay.
1: On a fiddle, it's a little flatter because fiddle players like to play two strings at once a lot,
0: yeah.
1: And violinists rarely do that. I mean, it used to be that way. It's getting more popular now to play double stops, and the people that teach their kids nowadays will teach them. Start them out playing classical music, and they know that they're not going to stick with that. So by the time they're 9 or 10, they're taking them to these bluegrass shows and stuff like that. So, but to get that technique and then to change and play bluegrass or what Celtic music or whatever else.
0: Yeah,
1: yeah.
0: And you have played classical then on the violin.
1: I do play some. I'm not a classical violinist, but okay. Yeah.
2: Real quick, tell me about the venue you were in when we saw you last week, how it got there. And
1: okay, that's...
0: And that's in Pistol River.
2: Pistol River.
1: At the Pistol River Friendship Hall. That was built in, I think, the 30s. I'm not sure about that year. But,
0: okay.
1: But it's a community center. And so I've got to play with some really good musicians there just because...
2: They really get some good stuff, yeah.
1: Yeah, so this group is my niece and her musical partner. My niece... Laura Stancil and her musical partner, Alan Plape, and they have a rock and roll band, but they asked me to do this acoustic set with them. So I did, you know. Yeah, so they...
2: So how was that built, the building itself?
1: It was built with volunteers.
2: Okay.
1: Yeah, and I'm not...
2: Built for to be a community center.
1: Yes, yes.
2: It's kind of hard to find, and I don't even know
0: probably,
2: how to find
0: probably
2: out.
0: One of the cool things about it, though, I guess.
1: Yeah.
0: One off the beaten path.
1: And one of the things that I do also with the music nowadays is I play contra dances. And up at Sixes, the Sixes Grange is played in Granges a lot, you know, so it's a very popular thing, and it's fun to do, and a lot of high-energy fiddle music.
0: Well, listen, this has been wonderful. I got two more pages of notes I didn't get to ask Cliff. We'll have you back. Thank you, Cliff, for being here.
1: Sure, thank
0: and,
1: you.
0: Thank you, listeners. Thank you, Z-Clean, for sponsoring the show. And this has been KCIWLP 100.7 FM in Brookings, Oregon. We'll be back next Sunday. Listen in. Thanks, Cliff.
1: You bet.
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Welcome. This is Dr. Michio Kaku, Professor of Theoretical Physics at the City College and the Graduate Center of the City University of New York, and this is Exploration. Every week on Exploration, we discuss the fascinating world of science and its impact on society. And today, we're going to talk about the borders of science. What happens when science becomes the paranormal? What happens when people believe strange things? And what happens, well, sometimes these strange things turn out to be true. With us today is the leading skeptic, the man who says, bah, humbug, whenever you see these science specials about voodoo and magic and talking to dead people on television. He's Michael Shermer, founder of the Skeptic Society, author of a number of books about the paranormal, and he is a, quote, debunker, unquote. Now, let me be very clear about this. He will also probably say something that will probably offend somebody out there. However, he is the leading skeptic, and that's what he does. He's the one who says, bah, humbug, bunch of nonsense being promoted on television. Well, you can challenge him. The Skeptic Society has a website, so if you don't agree with every position taken by Mr. Shermer, engage him on his website. So once again, our special guest today is Michael Shermer, founder of the Skeptic Society and the Skeptics Magazine, author of a number of books about the paranormal, and he is America's, quote, number one debunker. Well, you decide.

0: And now I'd like to introduce our special guest for today. He's Dr. Michael Shermer. He's a regular columnist for a scientific magazine. He's also the publisher of Skeptic magazine and a founder and director of the International Skeptic Society. So today we are going to be talking about, well, conspiracy theories and stuff you see on television, and also the controversy around evolution. We'll be talking about 9/11 conspiracies. Was the World Trade Center brought down by a conspiracy originating in the United States? And for that matter, how do they do those TV shows that you sometimes see where somebody claims to talk to dead people and spirits? And also, what about the controversy concerning Charles Darwin? The controversy does not exist in Europe, and many Europeans are rather amused that the American people seem to be gripped with this crisis over evolution theory. So once again, we're talking to Dr. Michael Shermer, author of the new book, Why Darwin Matters. The first question for you, Dr. Shermer, is explain to us the skeptics movement.
1: Well, we started the Skeptic Society and Skeptic Magazine in 1992, but there has been for half a century a skeptical movement that was kind of begun by Martin Gardner and James Randi and others. When the whole business about Uri Geller and the spoon-bending psychic stuff was picking up steam in the 70s, that's when the modern skeptical movement really took off. And our magazine, the purpose of it is to, well, two things, really. We are debunkers, let's face it. You know, there's a lot of bunk out there, and part of our job is to, like trash collecting, it's a dirty job, but somebody's got to do it, and so that's part of it. But to me, that's not the most interesting thing. I mean, like lining up the claims of the creationist or 9/11 conspiracy people or whatever and answering them one by one is something somebody needs to do, and that is what we do. But on a larger scale, I'm more interested in the power of belief, how belief systems work, how people come to believe such weird things. You know, I mean, I wrote a book about this, why people believe weird things. I mean, it is an interesting question, particularly smart people. I mean, you know, college professors believe weird things. And so how does that happen? I mean, if they're so smart, what's going on here? And the short answer, as it turns out, is that most of our beliefs are held for non-smart reasons, that is psychological, emotional commitments that we make depending on our peer groups and mentors and where we were raised and the beliefs of our parents and things like that. And then we back up into the beliefs using rational arguments to justify them after we already hold those beliefs. And so that's something I've learned in this job.
0: And I guess there's no gene for rigorous scientific thinking, right? I mean, no one's born by saying that things have to be falsifiable, testable, reproducible. We humans sort of like grab on to anything that comes along sometimes, right?
1: Yeah, that's right. We're not natural-born scientists, although we are natural-born causal seekers. I mean, we're pattern-seeking animals. We look to connect the dots A to B to C. And in the natural environment, often those dots are really connected. They really are causally connected, and we're good enough at it to be able to survive and have evolved to where we are now. But the problem is that we make a lot of false positives, these so-called type 1 errors, in which we assume something is real when it's not. And generally, it doesn't cost you anything. It doesn't take you out of the gene pool, and to assume that there's something there that isn't, like, let's say, if I spin three times to the left, it'll bring on the rain or be good for fertility or something like this. That doesn't cost me anything. It's not going to take me out of the gene pool. So we've inherited the capacity for superstition and magical thinking. And then it's only one small step from that to also assuming that other agents have intentionality. That is, agents like other animals, other people, other animals. You don't have time on the plains of the savannas of Africa to calculate whether that cheetah or that lion is interested in you or not. The safest thing to do is just always assume he has intention, and the intentions are bad. And so run like hell. And so if all agents have intention, which is an easy assumption to make, then it's a small step to assuming so does the inanimate world, planets, rocks, trees, the lightning, clouds, they all have intention too. And something with intention is an agent, a being, a god, if you will. So there you see how we get from animism to polytheism to monotheism. That is, we assume that there's some causal agent in the universe at work, and that today we call God, but other people in other times call it something else.
0: Now, I understand that some brain scientists have looked at something called epileptic lesions, damage to the brain, whereby people look People see causal things everywhere in the universe if they suffer from epileptic lesions. If it rains, it's because they did something bad the other day. It's a punishment. Mm-hmm. Almost anything around them has some kind of supernatural causal basis to it. And this can actually be induced artificially, I understand.
1: Yeah, this is the work of several scientists. Ramachandran at UC San Diego does stuff on temporal lobe seizures and how that generates incredibly intense religious experiences, including the hearing of voices and whatnot. There's a guy named Michael Persinger at Laurentian University who puts this helmet on your head and bombards your temporal lobes with electromagnetic patterns, waves of patterns, and he's able to generate, very, very mild, generate out-of-body experiences and the sense presence in the room. You're in this little isolation room that's completely quiet. And so by doing that, he hopes to try to replicate how it is that some people have these remarkable experiences. But I don't think that explains why people believe in God, because the average person who says they believe in God, you know, 92% of Americans say they believe in God, most of them don't hear voices. They're not talking to angels. You know, they're not sensing aliens or angels coming into their room and nothing like that. They believe because they were raised to believe. They were raised in a Christian culture. Most of their parents are religious, and that's why most people believe. It has to do with psychology and culture more than anything else.
0: And also, you said it doesn't take you out of the gene pool to believe in these things, but doesn't it actually strengthen your chance of survival to complete the dots? I mean, if you think you see a tiger in the forest, you complete the dots, and you say, oh, there's a tiger there, right?
1: Yeah, that's right.
0: But 9 times out of 10, there's no tiger.
1: Yeah.
0: There's no face on Mars. There's no Donald Duck in the clouds in the sky. But the brain says, by God, it looks like Disney characters up in the sky. And the brain does that naturally because, in some sense, 1 time out of 10, it actually probably saves your butt, right?
1: That's right. So magical thinking and superstitious thinking is actually just part of a larger, what I call a belief engine. That is, we just form causal connections and beliefs about everything. And sometimes they're true. They're true often enough that it helps us. But the rest of the time that they're not true, the false positives, so what? It doesn't really hurt us. So we've inherited that. It's never going to go away. I have job security as a skeptic.
0: Okay.
1: People will always be believing weird things.
0: Uh-huh. Okay. And let me ask you a personal question. Why get into this business? Because it's a thankless job. You probably get a lot of angry letters from fans of Bigfoot. You probably get a lot of angry people saying, how dare you question whatever. It's a thankless job. Why do it?
1: Well, I do get some of those letters, but I get far more letters thanking me from scientists in particular who appreciate what we do on the fringes of science there and defending science and science education. And, you know, it's like they don't have time to do it. Scientists are busy doing their science, and so somebody has to do this. And also, we're constructing a whole worldview, a scientific worldview, scientism, if you will. And in a sense, it's not an all-encompassing thing, but it does attempt to give some spiritual meaning to people's lives who don't believe in God. That is, I think if spirituality is a way of being in the world in which you have a sense of awe and wonder about things bigger than you, what does that better than science? I mean, a Hubble Space Telescope photograph of the expanding galaxies and all that, wow, that's just incredibly awe-inspiring. So that's another thing that we do, is to try to be there for people as a resource that, you know, hey, there's other people out here who embrace this scientific worldview.
0: Okay, well, let's get right into some of the things that you've been talking about. I understand that you were quite busy talking about 9/11 conspiracies which are all over the web, but very rarely see the light of close scrutiny because they are on the web. So let's talk about some of these 9/11 conspiracies. Some people claim that there were explosives that brought down the World Trade Center because it seemed to be very systematically planned. The buildings went straight down. Well, what are your thoughts?
1: Yeah, I'll tell you, I encountered this about 2 years ago when a guy came up to me after a public lecture and started telling me about how the World Trade Center was brought down by these squibs, these demolition bombs, and I was just standing there, mouth agape, going, what are you talking about? And so he told me all about this book in France, and I thought, oh, well, the French, you know, what the hell, they're always hammering the Americans, and this thing will never take off, and man, was I wrong. I wrote a column about it because I thought it was in Scientific American. I wrote a column about the 9/11 conspiracy theories. So that's an easy target, and just knock them down. And I got hundreds of letters from readers of Scientific American telling me that I was wrong, that in fact there was some conspiracy afoot. And then And since then, it's just really picked up steam. There's this professor at BYU, Steve Jones, I think his name is, who was put on suspension for this. There's this 9/11 Truth Committee, and they have conferences. There's this video on Google Video called Loose Change, the most downloaded video this week. And so here's the deal. They have to spin an incredibly elaborate conspiracy to make this happen. That is, the Bush administration orchestrated the bringing down of the towers and the attack on the Pentagon in order to galvanize the American public into going to war against the Middle, you know, against Iraq and so on, and perhaps Iran and whatnot. Anyway, just to galvanize the people behind the president. And and we can see how well that's worked. But in any case, so just take something like the physics of why the buildings fell. We actually have a pretty good understanding of this now from the architects who designed it and the people that built it and people that studied these things, that that the impact of the planes damaged some of the internal structures. The fuel from the planes only burned for a few minutes, but as we could see, the fires burned for far longer than that. What was burning were the carpets, the drapes, the desks, and lots of paper. And that's what got the temperatures high enough not to melt steel. You don't have to melt it. They make a big deal about steel melts at 2,700 degrees, and rocket fuel, jet fuel only burns at 1,500 degrees, so that couldn't have done it. Yeah, but you don't. But first of all, other fires do burn hotter, wood, desks, paper, and so on. But you don't have to melt it completely. You only have to weaken it, and that's, in fact, what happened. This crossbeam sagged, pulled in the sides of the building by about 5 feet on each side. And the structure was already severely damaged where the planes hit, and that's what caused the initial collapse and then the pancaking effect down below the floors below where the impact was. And another thing, you know, I never thought about, yeah, why didn't the buildings fall over on their side and, you know, hit your apartment there? Well, because buildings like that are 90 to 95% empty space. They're offices. They're mostly air. There isn't enough structure to topple straight over on the side because, you know, the supporting beams go deep into the earth. So it could only go straight down. No matter how it was brought down, it could only go straight down. Then the conspiracy weaves even weirder than that. The Pentagon, they say, well, it was a cruise missile that hit the Pentagon. Well, there's eyewitness accounts that say they saw the American Airlines logo on the tail of the plane when it hit. And in any case, what happened to the plane, that flight that disappeared the moment the impact happened on the Pentagon? If it was a cruise missile, where'd the plane go? And where's all those passengers? And, well, they have answers to these, where the plane was flown to Cleveland and the passengers were taken off, and then, well, but their families haven't seen them. Well, they were gassed. And so this goes on and on like this, and we can just stop right there and ask a simple question. How could all those people that would have had to be involved in this conspiracy, hundreds, maybe thousands of people that have to be in on the planning of the bombs, the gassing of the passengers, the bringing down of the planes, and so on and so on, not one of them is going to talk. Not one of them wants to go on Larry King Live to say, have I got the story of the century for you, Larry? Not one of them wants to write a best-selling book. I mean, we know that people can't keep their mouth shut. Look at all the government insiders that have come forth just since the invasion of Iraq, who quit and wrote. Now they're writing books, they're appearing on talk shows or on the lecture circuit. They can't wait to spill the beans about a little bit of inside dirt. Imagine if somebody actually had the inside scoop on the conspiracy of the century. There's no way they could keep their mouth shut.
0: Now, I used to live just a few blocks from the World Trade Center. And, of course, you don't want the buildings to topple over on their side because that would wipe out not just Wall Street but most of Lower Manhattan and create a catastrophe much worse than the destruction of the Empire State Building. So the designers, in some sense, had that in mind. They designed a building that wouldn't topple over, that was designed to withstand an impact of a small jet airplane. But, of course, now we have jumbo jets totally loaded with jet fuel. But what about the arguments of this physics professor, Steve Jones? People say, well, he's a physics professor, so he must know something. But what are your thoughts?
1: I don't know what the deal is with that. I mean, it's like, what? Why would an academic have any more inside information on why buildings fall? I mean, why buildings fall is a very specialized field. I mean, there's hardly anybody that knows much about it. It's the people that do it. And, you know, the people that cleaned up the World Trade Center, by the way, in addition to the firefighters and police and so on, were some demolition squads. You would think if there were squibs, there were little bombs, that they would have spotted these things and brought them to the light. Like, hey, look what we found. This is incredible. One of the problems with these conspiracy theories is that they're based entirely on anomalies. And as you know, in science, we have this problem, you know, the problem of the residue problem. There's always a residue of unsolved mysteries that no theory explains every single piece of data, that there's always going to be a few weird things we can't quite explain yet. And we're working on those and so on. Or maybe some other theory will explain all the current data plus some of the anomalies. What conspiracy theorists do is they take just the handful of anomalies, ignore the vast body of evidence that's supported by the predominant theory, and just spin a whole tale around that. It's like the UFO people do this as well. And so why not take Osama bin Laden and Al-Qaeda at their word? They said they did it. They were glad they did
0: it. They boasted they did it.
1: They would do it again in a heartbeat. Yeah. They're trying to do it again. So, I mean, right there, that's you know, pretty obvious what's going on. And in any case, the idea that the Bush administration, I mean, even people that can't stand Bush think this idea is idiotic. At its core is the idea that the people that don't like Bush, that Bush is the most incompetent boob to ever be in the White House, and at the same time, he's managed to pull off the most incredible conspiracy of all time. He is so competent. Well, you can't have it both ways.
0: Okay. Let's move on to some other topics, because your organization, of course, handles everything. What about those people on television at night getting a lot of response that say they can talk to dead people? And it's quite dramatic. You see them out there in front of an audience, and afterwards there are tears and crying and sobbing as the family members say, yes, yes, yes, we thank you so much. You have given us insight into our dearly beloved who just passed away.
1: Yeah.
0: Well, what are your thoughts about talking to dead people?
1: Right. Well, it turns out anybody can talk to dead people. It's getting the dead people to talk back that's the hard part.
0: I see.
1: And that's all they're doing, really. Really, it's a show. It's a type of psychic, it's a type of magic called cold reading, mentalism, where you pretend or you fake or you appear to be talking to dead people. You appear to be getting information from the other side is what it is, and it's a trick. So, first of all, the people are prepped. They're ready. They're there because they want it to be true, so that makes it especially easy. Then you don't have to get a lot of hits. In fact, you only need to get about 1 out of 10 statements. We've done a lot of studies on these. In the course of a one-hour reading, half-hour reading, whatever, a psychic will say hundreds of things, 200 to 300 different comments and questions. And if they only get, say, half a dozen to a dozen right, the person going away is completely convinced. They'll come away and go, that's unbelievable. He got the name of my uncle, George, who passed over. Yeah, but if you actually look at the tape, he went through half a dozen to a dozen names before he got to George, or he didn't even say George. He said, I'm getting some sort of a father figure. Who is this, please? And then the person will say, oh, that's my uncle, George. He passed over. And then the guy will come back and say, like 10 minutes later, go, no, I'm getting somebody here. Don't tell me his name. It feels like an uncle. Is his name George? And the person will fall over just completely shocked that the psychic was able to get this. But in fact, he didn't get it. They gave it to him. That's very typical of these kinds of things. So it's a trick. It's a cold reading. Anybody can do it with a little bit of practice, and nobody can talk to the dead.
0: And also the audience, aren't they a little bit selfish? I mean, they want something. What they want is forgiveness because this person passed away with unresolved problems. And they want that reassuring statement that from on heaven, these people forgive you. And that's why they break down and sob.
1: Yes.
0: So isn't the audience, aren't they in some sense an unconscious partner in this whole thing, in the sense that they want something? They want forgiveness.
1: Yep. There's unsolved. Actually, if you do these things, I've done a couple of readings for TV shows and stuff. I always say something like that. There's some unfinished business here, isn't there? And the people, they cry, oh, yes, that's right. I wanted to tell him that I loved him. Something like that. Or, you know, I wrecked his car. I owe him money. I want forgiveness for sin. Something like that. But even more so, it's just sort of odd that if the dead really wanted to talk to us, why would they come up with the most inane things? Like, he's telling me something about a red dress, or he's giving me his name. His name? He already knows his name. She knows his name. Can't we move on to something a little more important about the unfinished business? There are always these trivial little things, and that tells us that it's phony.
0: And also, if you can really talk to the dead and understand their secrets, you'd know where buried treasure is located. You know where all sorts of riches and wealth can be found.
1: I always ask these guys, tell me where, talk to Jimmy Hoffa and ask him where his body is. You know, where's the body, Jimmy? Because
0: right,
1: he would know, right?
0: I suppose he would know, right?
1: I would hope so.
0: Okay, well, moving on. Your organization, of course, talks about a lot of things. So let's quickly just do a few things, like Bigfoot or Bermuda Triangle. Quickly, what does your organization say about those people who think there really is something to Bigfoot? Or
1: well, in this case, it's not impossible. There might be a bipedal hominid roaming the hinterlands of the northeastern, northwestern United States. Who knows? But in biology, in order to name a new species, you have to have a type specimen, a holotype, a specimen that can be photographed, dissected, passed around, put in a museum, studied by other scientists. That's how you name a new species. You can't just do it based on blurry photographs and grainy videos and anecdotes about weird things that go bump in the night. That doesn't constitute naming a new species, discovering a new species. So what I say to them is, show me the body. And until then, it's reasonable to be skeptical.
0: And also the famous videotape of Bigfoot walking away from the camera.
1: Yeah.
0: There's a man who claims that he is that man in the monkey suit.
1: Guy in the ape suit, yeah.
0: And he claims how he did it. He goes into quite a bit of detail. He knew the people who first surfaced with the tape. He was good friends with them. And he says that the three of them went into the forest, and he was basically afraid that some hunter would kill him because he was running around in a monkey suit. And that's why they, of course, didn't have that much footage of him, because he didn't want to be shot at.
1: Yep, that's right. Well, that's, you know, sometimes people claim hoaxes, they don't actually do them. But I think it's possible in that case he actually did. It certainly does look like a guy in an ape suit, clearly. But, you know, there's no smoking gun. No one's turned up the actual ape suit yet, so we'll see.
0: And what about the Bermuda Triangle?
1: Well, there you have an effect where all these wrecks allegedly happens to be the area where there's probably the most shipping traffic in the world and the worst storms and hurricanes in the world. So just by that alone, you're going to get a lot of unusual seafaring accidents and things like that. If you control for the baseline of how many accidents you would expect for that amount of traffic and that kind of weather, it turns out nothing unusual happens.
0: Okay, and what about alien abductions? Some people claim that it is nothing but sleep paralysis involved, but explain.
1: That's the best theory we have going now. That is, we do know that a certain percentage of the population, maybe 1 out of 50 or so, has sleep paralysis. That is, you wake up in the middle of the night in which you're so relaxed, you feel paralyzed, like you can't move. You're not actually awake. You're sort of in a dreamlike state, but you feel like you're awake. But your body is prone and seemingly paralyzed. You can't move. And then you have a sense presence in the room and a feeling of something like comes into the room and sits on your body, sits on your chest. Middle Ages, they called these the night crusher, the crusher that comes in the night. And this is a nightmare is what it was, a nightmare. And then they called them incubi and succubi. These were, you know, demons. Satan sent them in. And 100 years ago, it was ghosts and the poltergeists that came into the room. And today, it's aliens. And so the culture tells you what you're supposed to interpret that odd brain anomaly as. So it's a mental phenomenon. It's a brain anomaly, and then the culture tells you what you're supposed to call it or interpret it or how the narrative is supposed to be constructed. Since we live in the age of science and science fiction and Star Trek and E.T. and so on, that's our angels.
0: Now, I understand. I once interviewed a sleep expert. He said that when we dream, we are paralyzed. We're paralyzed when we dream. Otherwise, we sleepwalk and create all sorts of mischief.
1: Yeah.
0: However, there are these people, 1 in 50 or so, who, when they wake up, they're in this dream state where they are paralyzed, but they're conscious, semi-conscious.
1: Yes.
0: And then they have these, you know, nightmare recollections under hypnosis, which brings this out.
1: That's right. And there is a small percentage also who don't have that, but they have recovered memories of being abducted. And we know now that recovered memories are completely unreliable. They're brought forth by therapists who already believe in aliens and ask them leading questions. And then in the hypnotic sessions, they construct false memories in their own minds of things that actually never happened. And we now know that that's really easy to do.
0: And isn't that how people say that if you get hypnotized, you can go back to the days of Julius Caesar? And why people claim that they are actually Mark Anthony or Cleopatra reincarnated, because the therapist evokes images of ancient Egypt and the movie Cleopatra.
1: That's right. Why is it that no one, with reincarnation, no one ever comes back and says, well, you know, I was a shoe shiner.
0: Or mass murderer.
1: mass murderer. I was a grave digger. I was a nobody. I didn't do anything.
0: You're always Cleopatra.
1: Yeah,
0: right?
1: It's always something kind of sexy and cool.
0: Right. Okay, let's now move on to the subject of your book tour. You must be on a very grueling book tour right now.
1: Yeah, doing the West Coast, the next month, the East Coast, basically just giving lectures and doing media interviews on why Darwin matters.

And that concludes the first part of our interview with Michael Shermer. He's perhaps America's leading skeptic. You've probably seen him on television numerous times. However, I should point out that he may say a lot of things that you don't agree with. Well, it's a free country, and it's always good to encourage debate between opposing points of view. Once again, this is Dr. Michio Kaku, professor of theoretical physics at the City College of New York, inviting you to the second half of Exploration when we continue our dialogue with Michael Shermer. He's the publisher of Skeptics Magazine, founder of the Skeptic Society, and he's also a regular columnist for Scientific American. So if you subscribe to Scientific American, you've probably seen many of his op-ed pieces. And if you want a copy of today's program, you can always call the Pacifica Program Service at 1-800-735-0230. 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

0: Welcome. This is Dr. Michio Kaku, Professor of Theoretical Physics at the City College and the Graduate Center of the City University of New York, and this is the second half of Exploration. In the first half of Exploration, we introduce our special guest today, Dr. Michael Shermer. He's the publisher of Skeptics Magazine, founder of the Skeptic Society, and also a regular columnist for Scientific American, and he is America's number one debunker, which means he gets a lot of mail. A lot of mail, many from people that don't agree with his point of view. However, it's a free country, and he does have a definite point of view about the paranormal, about 9/11, about conspiracy theories, and even the prophecy of December 2012. That prophecy came and went. However, we have some pre-recorded comments about him before 2012 about that event. So once again, our special guest today is Michael Shermer of the Skeptic Society. Okay, now, if you go to Europe, many Europeans are amazed that Americans are still fixated over this the monkey trial of many decades ago. It's a settled question in Europe. In fact, Darwin is on the money in England.
1: Yes, I know.
0: However, here it's quite a volatile issue. Why here and not in Europe?
1: Well, in part because we have separation of church and state, and that drives churches to be much more aggressive in their pursuit of their religion. And the kind of religion practiced here tends to be more fundamentalist, more literalist in its interpretation. Now, mind you, this is still they're still a minority, but they're a vocal minority, and they're a vocal minority that have money and therefore some political clout. So they're a lot more vocal than they actually are powerful, but nevertheless, they're there. And so the four strategies they've developed since the Scopes Trial. The first strategy was banning the teaching of evolution, and that resulted in the Scopes Trial. The second strategy in the 60s after Sputnik and the reintroduction of science into and Darwin into public school classrooms brought forth demands for equal time for Darwin and Genesis, and they lost all those battles on First Amendment grounds. Third strategy, 70s and 80s, was to demand equal time for evolution science and creation science. They just put a hyphen and stuck a word on the end as if that makes it science. And they lost those battles, including all the way to the U.S. Supreme Court in 1987, where the nine justices voted 7-2 to uphold the Louisiana ban on equal time laws. And that killed creationism once and for all, or so I thought. But as it goes, creationism keeps evolving and mutating in new species, which it's not supposed to be able to do. And in the 1990s arose this intelligent design movement, which is not your father's creationism. It's much more sophisticated. It's done by guys with PhDs, some of whom actually have academic jobs, and they write books that are much more sophisticated than the old creationist books. And they have an agenda called the wedge, in which they want to break down the wedge separating church and state, and it begins with the secular materialistic worldview, which they believe is embodied in science in general and Darwin in particular. So that's where they got this idea, is we have to topple Darwin and the theory of evolution to begin our long program of reintroducing Christianity into American public life. That is their goal. So whenever somebody pretends to be doing science, that's our bailiwick. That's what the skeptics do. We jump in there and say, okay, let's see your evidence. And so my book, I actually have a whole long chapter in which I have all of their arguments, the top 10 arguments they present and the counters to them. And then I go on from there exploring their agenda and their motives and so on.
0: Okay, well, let's talk about some of those. Some of the creationists claim that humans coexisted with the dinosaurs. The dinosaurs were wiped out by the flood. That the world is only 6,000 years old. But what are your thoughts, and what are some of their best arguments?
1: Now, on that, the modern intelligent design creationists, they don't believe any of that that you just said. Those are young Earth creationists. They have purposely distanced themselves from them so that they can make more make more ground in public schools. So they say, no, the Earth is 4.5 billion years old. We recognize that. Evolution does happen. It's microevolution, not macroevolution. And the flood was a mythic story. It didn't literally happen. So by doing that, they've been able to curry a lot of favor amongst more thoughtful, intellectual people who do read the Bible more allegorically and metaphorically than literally. So their best arguments have to do with biology, and particularly the structure of DNA, the structure of the eye, the blood clotting mechanism, the bacterial flagellum, the little tail that, like on a sperm cell, a little tail like that, that propels cells, and any kind of complex molecular biological structure or function that they don't think Darwin or Darwinian theory can explain. That's where they think the intelligent designer stepped into our space and time and tweaked the system to get that going. That's their core belief.
0: And what is their best shot? If you were to try to tear down Darwin using that point of view, what is their best shot?
1: Their best shot is to try to find and Darwin himself said this in The Origin of Species, if somebody could show where it would be impossible to have a stepwise, gradual buildup of a structure or function, then my theory would be shot. So that's what they're always looking for. They call this irreducible complexity, some sort of system in which if you took out one part, it wouldn't work anymore, therefore it's irreducibly complex structure that can't work without all the parts. Therefore, how would a stepwise, gradual Darwinian method system build, say, an eye or a wing? Well, let's just take the wing, because that's such a classic one. We can certainly see what a fully functioning wing would do for an organism. It's adaptively functional. It's great for getting away from predators, catching prey, and so on. But what good would half a wing do, or 10% of a wing? How do you go from zero wing to 1% of a wing, all the way up to 100% of a fully functioning wing? Until you get to 100%, you can't fly. The answer is that it was not a poorly adapted wing along the way. It was a well-adapted something else, that something else being probably a thermoregulating device. Wings are terrific for gathering, collecting heat or holding heat in next to the body. Wings are also terrific for, like in penguins, to use as submarine devices, that is for controlling motion through the water. Wings are also good for, as it turns out, animals that are running along the ground, particularly if they're going uphill, can go faster if they push with their wings along the ground or just push the air back. They don't actually have to achieve flight at all. They get a terrific advantage for running speed. And we know about already gliding squirrels, for example. You don't have to have fully functioning flapping wings. You can use ersatz wings for gliding. And all of those are stepwise ways that you can get from no wing to fully functioning flying wing, because they were used for something else and then later co-opted for the current use that we see.
0: And what about the eye?
1: The eye, it's not true that the eye is, the human eye, say, is irreducibly complex. If you took out any one part, it wouldn't work at all. That's not true. Lots of people have various vision disorders in which they can only see partially, but they can see partially, and believe me, they'd rather see partially than not at all. It does give them some advantage. So it's not true. And in any case, if you look at just the current animal kingdom, you will find a whole sequence of eyes from the simplest you can imagine, a single eye spot on a very simple organism in which its only job is to turn on or off if there's any kind of light at all, to a handful of eye spots, to a little pit that has a whole bunch of eye cells that is light-sensitive cells that give a tiny bit of directionality to the light, to a deeper eye pit in which you get kind of a crude image forming. There's no lens yet, but a crude image forming on the pit that has all these light-sensitive cells, and all the way up to the modern mammalian complex eye. So there is already a stepwise sequence just in current animals, then you can reconstruct how that could have happened from the fossil record.
0: And also from DNA, it used to be said in textbooks that the eye developed independently, evolutionarily speaking, many times in the past. But looking at the DNA, that's apparently not true. Looking at the DNA, apparently all the so-called independent developments of the eye came from one original gene, where I think it was sensitive to light because of the chemical rhodopsin.
1: Yeah, that's right.
0: And that then set into motion all the other eyes, which we see in the fossil record, so that misled us into thinking that the eye developed many times. But actually, it was just one mutation,
1: yep.
0: Hundreds of millions of years ago that set everything into motion.
1: Yeah, it's remarkable what we've been able to learn from the new science of Evo-Devo, and how single gene mutations or chromosomal replications can increase the amount of complexity of an organism instantly, or start a whole new lineage of different structures, such as eyes or wings or something like this. A whole new set of body plans, for example, in the Cambrian explosion, that Gould writes about in the Burgess Shale. There's all these new experiments going on here, and that can happen from an explosion. So, in that sense, insisting that everything be explained by Darwinian, stepwise, very gradual, incremental steps is not always the case. And we know this now from modern genetics and evolutionary development.
0: Okay, now given the fact that there is no gene for science, there's no gene for careful, rational explanations of phenomenon, this debate over evolution will probably go on forever, right?
1: One of the problems is that evolution is counterintuitive. You know, we evolved in what Richard Dawkins calls middle land, that is, we're a middle-sized creature living in the, evolving in the plains of Africa with other middle-sized creatures like lions and tigers and gazelles and trees and so anything that's like at the quantum level, atomic level, the galactic, cosmological level, these things, we have no experience in our evolutionary history. Our senses aren't built to designed to perceive them. We can't conceive of them. There's nothing in our intuitive world that allows us to easily grasp them. And evolution is like that in the chronological sense. We only live a few years to a few decades. So the idea of things taking thousands of years to change or millions of years, this is why the environmental movement has a hard time getting people motivated about, you know, what's going to happen in the next 1,000 years or 10,000 years. Who cares? I'm worried about next weekend. I can't really conceive of what 1,000 years is in terms of my lifetime or 10,000 years or a million years. So evolution doesn't fit nicely into something that we're used to, whereas design does. We are familiar with lots of designed objects, and those designed objects are designed by intelligent designers called humans. And so we have vast experience with design. And I'm willing to concede the design argument on this level, that evolution itself is a designer. Wings are functionally adaptive, and that's a type of design. So let's go ahead and say, you're right, the intuition most people have that things look designed is because they are designed. The question is, who or what is the designer? And the answer is, evolution's the designer. Natural selection is the designer. It's a bottom-up tinkerer designer, not a top-down architectural planner designer. But it's a designer nonetheless.
0: Now, isn't one problem the fact that since we evolved on a third planet of a minor star in a very mild temperate corner of the backwash of the known universe, our common sense is actually not the common sense of the universe. Our common sense is really the anomaly. It's the exception.
1: Yes.
0: We live in an exceptionally mild corner of the cosmos when the cosmos is quite hot, quite cold, quite radioactive, quite violent, and we assume that our common sense is good for the entire universe. Isn't that a problem?
1: Yep, that's right. I mean, this whole idea of the fine-tunedness of the universe is so finely tuned for us. Well, not really. We're finely tuned for just one tiny bit of corner, as you say. Most of the universe is completely inhospitable to life, and that's why it's been so hard to find any life beyond our own planet. It's probably very rare. And so in that sense, it's hard to not be egocentric, to think how special we are. And it takes a little bit of effort, and this is one of the things science does so well, is to show that, in fact, we are special in the sense of being rather rare, and that it was, the universe was not designed for us. It's something of a fluke, and how fortunate we should feel that we are here.
0: Well, let's change gears a little bit now and talk about popular culture. And speaking about media again, vampires have been in the news. Vampires are quite romantic, they say. However, what are your thoughts about medieval dangers that we celebrate on Halloween coming back?
2: Right. Well, back, yeah. Vampires. I think this is more, instead of a media thing, more of a literature or sort of deeper cultural theme in fiction that seems to appeal to people, the whole Dracula theme of you know, bloodsuckers, danger in the night. It's almost very demonic in a way that I think stems from Middle Ages obsession with demons and incubi and succubi. It's sort of another version of that. Somebody or something that comes in the night to harass me in my bed, to molest me, to take something from me. You know, that's a very common theme that appears to have something to do with something called sleep paralysis, where you wake up in the middle of the night, often early morning hours, 2, 3, 4 a.m., 5 a.m., in which you feel like you're awake in your bed, but you can't move. You feel paralyzed, like you want to get up and leave, but you can't. And there's a sense presence in the room, like there's somebody here, and...

0: our case in films and TV, that gets inculcated into our minds. And so when our brain has one of these anomalous hiccups, another part of our brain steps in and says, okay, we have to make sense of this weird, weird thing. What is that? Oh, I know, I saw this movie. You know, I'm anthropomorphizing your neurons here. But basically, you know, you're calling it something that your brain has been inculcating from pop culture, and that's how these things happen.
1: Yeah, in fact, I had two of my acquaintances who actually have sleep paralysis problems, and one of them actually thought she was going crazy having these experiences until it was finally explained to her that it's just nothing but sleep paralysis. But she told me that it's very easy then to slide into alien abductions. What are your thoughts?
0: Yeah, that's absolutely right. In fact, I was telling this to one of my cycling friends yesterday who was who's from California, so he's a flatlander like me, but he was visiting Colorado, where he was staying at a friend's house that it was at high altitude, like at 10,000 feet. And it's hard to sleep at high altitude when you're a flatlander, a lowlander like us. And so he was having these really lucid dreams, these really weird, bizarre. Basically, what it is oxygen deprivation. You know, if you live at sea level like we do, you have far fewer red blood cells than people that live at high altitude. Their bodies produce more red blood cells to deliver more oxygen to their brains because they have less at high altitude. So basically, you're starved for oxygen. Your brain then starts to have these weird anomalous experiences, and that is what we think happens with near-death and out-of-body experiences. Is there anoxia or hypoxia, or just not enough oxygen to the cortex, causing your brain to have these sort of weird anomalous experiences? Which, since your brain doesn't sense itself, it doesn't think, "Ooh, wow, I'm having these weird experiences that I'm creating myself." What your brain thinks is, wow, there's somebody else in the room with me. There's something else in here that's not me. There's a not me in here. And what do we call that not me? Well, it's a demon or it's an alien or whatever.
1: What are your thoughts about transcranial experiments where you can actually shoot radio waves into the brain to induce the feeling of being religious? People say
0: that.
1: I've done that.
0: Michael Persinger's research, I think you're referring to, at Laurentian University in Sudbury, Canada, and you put on this God helmet. He calls it the God helmet. It's just a motorcycle helmet with some solenoids on the side. He bombards your temporal lobes with these magnetic fields, and so temporal lobes are the sort of lobes of your brain that are above your ears, left one and right one, and they do different things, but they seem to be related to like orientation in space and imagination and memory, some memory. And so when you start tinkering with those things, you're sort of simulating one of these brain hiccups, these little sort of anomalous things that happen. And so he puts you in this isolation chamber with the helmet on. You're in this big easy chair, soundproof room. They turn the lights off, and you're just kind of there alone, and he turns on his little magic computer that starts bombarding your temporal lobes with these fields, and he can create different sensations. It's not dramatic. It's not like you've taken a drug or something and all of a sudden you're spinning out of control. It's not like that. It's a little more subtle. But it does give you a sense of, there's somebody else in the room with me, or I feel like I'm floating out of my body. I had some slightly anomalous experiences. Not hugely upsetting, but other people have. I think because I'm a skeptic, I tend to sit there thinking about it too much, like trying to fall asleep by thinking about it too much. It's harder to do. Or like I've tried to get hypnotized recently, and I just can't do it anymore. I used to be able to do it in my 20s. It was kind of fun to get hypnotized, but I can't do it anymore because I sit there and think about it too much. So I think if you're a slightly fantasy-prone personality and you sort of are willingly suspending disbelief to enjoy like a movie, but in this case enjoy an actual experience like that, you'd be more inclined to interpret those kinds of brain phenomena as paranormal or supernatural.
1: So let's talk about ghosts. There's even a program on the Discovery Channel, Ghost Hunters. There's so many different kinds of ghost movies and ghost programs. You whisper with ghosts. You talk to them. What are your thoughts?
0: The ghost whisperer, right. Well, of course, there's no such thing as ghosts. The idea is that these are disembodied spirits of dead people, and if that were true, you know, there's about 6 billion people today, and there's about 100 billion people have lived throughout history. So the numbers don't really add up. Where are all those 100 billion souls floating around or

0: reincarnating or inhabiting different homes and hotel rooms or whatever. You know, I mean, the whole thing doesn't make sense in that sense. In any case, what would be the platform, the medium by which you transfer your memories from your, you know, neurons in your brain to what? To some sort of hologram, some sort of energy field? Anyway, no one has any good answers to that. What's really going on here is that there's just unsolved mysteries. There's like spooky things that happen at night, creaky houses, creaky pipes, train goes by, shakes the house, houses are old, electrical systems go out, there's weird lighting systems. Maybe it's the moon, maybe it's a reflection of a light in another house, maybe it's, you know, somebody just walking down the sidewalk and you hear them better at night because there's less ambient noise. You know, there's a whole bunch of just sort of anomalous things that happen. And if we don't have an explanation for it, our human mind just creates one. There's one thing we know about the human brain. It is not comfortable with uncertainty. Hardly anybody ever says, you know what, that's a weird thing, but I don't know what the explanation is, and I'm comfortable with that. I mean, even scientists have a hard time saying, I don't know. But by profession, we have to say that. But for the most part, the brain just doesn't do that. So we fill in the gaps with ghosts or demons or angels or gods or whatever. That's what our brains do.
1: Okay, and I'm sure your group is flooded with UFO stories. What are your thoughts, especially about airplanes that seem to see things following them that are tracked by radar? What are your thoughts?
0: Right. Well, so, of course, pilots are no better observers than anybody else. It's one of the sort of urban legends that goes along with ufology is that if whatever it is you're excited about was spotted by a sheriff or a politician or a pilot or a policeman, somehow that makes it more valuable. Why? You know, their eyeballs and ears and brains work the same way as everybody else's. So there's no reason to think that there's anything special about that. You know, when you know, pilots see things or whatever, just like anybody else. How do you know how big it is? I mean, when it's in the sky, there's no yardstick reference to say, oh, it's 150 yards wide and 300 meters long, and it was traveling at 300 miles an hour. I mean, people give descriptions like this, but of course, how would they know that? I mean, these are just complete guesstimates, and we know how bad people are as eyewitnesses estimating those kinds of things. So really what it is just the brain filling stuff in. And of course, when you ask, well, you know, if only 10% of these claims are true, there would be thousands and thousands of visiting spacecraft. Where are they? I mean, why don't we have one? And the answer is always, we do. The government's covering it up. So we're always back to the conspiracy theory. That is, the lack of evidence is proof that it must exist because the government covered up the evidence, Area 51 or whatever. So our position on that is that, you know, there's probably intelligent life somewhere out there in the cosmos just by the sheer numbers of stars and planets and galaxies, but they probably haven't come here because it's a long ways away between stars and a lot of empty space, and the stories we get about aliens are so human-like. They're so fraught with human frailty. The stories themselves, that is, that it's much more likely a human error of thinking and cognition than it is an extraterrestrial intelligence.
1: Well, have you ever had a sighting that was hard to dismiss, that obviously wasn't a meteor, wasn't the planet Venus, wasn't swamp gas, wasn't a radar echo, wasn't a weather balloon? Have you ever encountered an incident that you had difficulty explaining?
0: Yeah, I wasn't a balloon boy. Well, sure. In fact, I'd say that probably 5% of all sightings are unexplained. They're unexplained by scientific standards and by UFO standards. That is to say, the UFO believers and us skeptics, we agree that probably 5 to 10% remain unexplained. And so what do you do with those anomalies? That, you know, stuff happens, we can't explain it, what do you do with it? Scientists will say, nothing. You don't have to do anything with it. Just leave it sitting there. We'll get to it, maybe, or maybe we'll never solve it. You just can't solve it. You can't explain everything. What the UFO people do, by contrast, is to take that 5% of anomalies and turn it into a whole new worldview, a whole theory about aliens visiting and government conspiracies and cover-ups and what the aliens want and so forth. And that's the difference between the skeptics and the believers, is the skeptics are willing to live with the unknown and uncertainty, and the believers want to turn it into something dramatic.
1: And any parting thoughts for those individuals who may want to subscribe to your magazine, check out your website, or are simply fascinated by the unknown?
0: Well, I think, gosh, you'd have to be made out of wood not to be fascinated by all this stuff. It is interesting. Yes, it would be pretty cool if it was true, you know, but what we wish to be true and what is true is not always the same. And so if you're interested in, you know, what are the explanations for these different things, that's what we do. All issues of Skeptic Magazine going back to the early 90s are still in print. You can order them. You can go to skeptic.com and look up the different subjects you're interested in, and we carry a whole catalog of books on these different topics. 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
1: And that concludes our interview with Michael Shermer, publisher of Skeptics Magazine and also founder of the Skeptic Society. Well, in the closing minute of exploration, let me make a short editorial comment, and that is that even though most conspiracy theories are outlandish, wild, and preposterous, some of them actually turn out to be true. For example, for years back in the 50s and 60s, it was rumored that the CIA was conducting all sorts of bizarre experiments with new chemicals, drugs, mind control, hypnosis, all sorts of chicanery going on behind closed doors. Many people said, ha, conspiracy theories. Well, during the Watergate hearings, the cat came out of the bag. 20,000 documents came out due to the Freedom of Information Act because of the chaos of the Watergate years, and it documented what is called MKUltra. In fact, the CIA did fund hundreds of experiments in the paranormal, mind control, hypnosis, drugs, all sorts of stuff came true. So in other words, sometimes the conspiracy theorists are correct.

Well, unfortunately, our time is up. Once again, this is Dr. Michio Kaku, Professor of Theoretical Physics at the City College and the Graduate Center of the City University of New York. Our special guest was Michael Shermer, founder of the Skeptic Society. 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So, good day for exploration.

0: From the Bureau of Economic Geology, this is Earth Date. Imagine you're a park ranger hiking your territory when you discover a grove of trees unlike any you've ever seen before. That's exactly what happened in Wallamie National Park near Sydney. The trees were huge, yet had fern-like leaves, sort of like a pine, but not quite. So the ranger took a sample to some scientists, who were also baffled, until one compared it to a fossil tens of millions of years old, and it was a dead ringer. Very dead. This tree had supposedly gone extinct 2 million years ago. Yet, miraculously, just outside Australia's biggest city, this grove had survived, undetected. The so-called Wallamie Pine became a media sensation, but scientists were so worried about human impact or fire, they kept the grove's exact location a secret. Researchers studying the pines found them unique indeed. Each tree has multiple trunks, which can reach over 100 feet tall and live 1,000 years. A fungus within them produces Taxol, an anti-cancer agent. Each tree has both male and female cones to reproduce sexually, or asexually, when the roots send up new shoots. With only 100 individual trees left in the wild, researchers sent saplings to botanical gardens to prevent them from actually going extinct. A success story for endangered plant species. And a reminder that new scientific discoveries await for those who take the time to observe. I'm Scott Tinker.
1: 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To hear hundreds more Earth Date episodes or to support this program, visit earthdate.org.
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3: Here, we'll talk with people who have been through disasters. We'll talk with the people who run the organizations we rely on. What are they doing to prepare for future disaster?
4: Above all, we will present practical steps to help you prepare and protect yourself and your family.
3: We are here today with a very special guest, Dr. Gigi Reed. Now you may say, who is Dr. Gigi Reed? Well, you already know Dr. Gigi Reed.
5: Yeah.
3: You're familiar with Doc and Jock?
6: Yeah.
3: This is the Doc of Doc and Jock.
5: Hi.
3: We have separated her from
5: Dr. G.
3: Jock.
6: Why, thank you.
3: And now she's free to talk about whatever she wants without Jock.
6: Yeah. Oh my gosh. Free at last.
3: Free at last. Exactly, exactly. Now, but the thing of it is, we have a totally different topic, of course, than what she and Jacques talk about normally, and that is we're talking about disaster and disaster preparation and the aftermath of disaster and how we recover and take care of ourselves and our families when something like that occurs. Dr. Reed, I'm going to refer to her as Dr. Reed. You may know her as Gigi. She's going to talk with us about how to prepare a medical kit for home use, how to train maybe. What we have to know in order to use a medical kit and what things we probably won't be addressing in a medical kit and how the local medical community comes together to deal with large-scale disasters, which she's been through in Louisiana. So we welcome you.
6: Thank you.
3: Dr. Reed, thank you for being here.
4: And I'm glad we're going to be talking about this because Wes convinced me that I needed to buy a to-go bag.
6: Yeah.
4: And then I studied all of these backpacks, talked to my younger son, who's an outdoors person. I get the backpack in, and I'm like, what do I do now?
6: Yeah.
4: And then one of the things is, you know, hey, I'm on some blood pressure medication, some other things. I go, oh, I need extras. All these questions came up.
6: Yeah, mm-hmm. For sure. Mm-hmm.
3: So, Dr. Reed.
6: Yeah.
3: Tell us just for a bit how your background and how you got involved in becoming a doctor.
6: All right. Well, I'm actually born and raised in Germany. I came to the States doing research, being a researcher for over 20 years. Then I had thyroid cancer. And that changed my life. And at age 47, I went to medical school. For residency, I went to Louisiana. And after Hurricane Laura destroyed my town, Lake Charles, I moved up here. And so I came up here in 2020 and been working as a physician here in the area, Crescent City and Harbor now.
3: So what lessons did you learn having had your home destroyed as a result of a hurricane?
6: So that was a pretty cool story. We knew Hurricane Laura was coming. It was supposed to come, I think it was August 15th or something, in 2020, and it was supposed to hit landfall at Category 3. And my friend had a house built who had been through a prior hurricane. It was steady for Category 3, and I was supposed to stay there overnight with my dog and my birds. And she said, just in case it got stronger, get ready to go somewhere else. And so I was going to go there in the afternoon, and half hour before I was going to go there, she said, pack your stuff. It's going to